0: You're still tuned into TBD here on KCSB FM 91.9 Santa Barbara, kcsb.org. You just heard Caspia with Red Stained Teeth Marks, Pinkman with their song At the Light, and Worms and Dirt with My Body is Falling Apart at the Black Lodge, and a few other songs that we're going to post later. But Juliet, the Rulies are here in studio. They're doing a little tour. Last night they played in San Diego. Now they're up in Santa Barbara, and they're going to play a live set for us on air. So if they're about ready, they can take it away.
1: Hey, we're Juliet Thurley's. We're so stoked to be here on KCSB. And I just want to give a quick shout out, a quick dedication before we start to Daisy from the band Caspia. She literally saved my life last night because I was choking at IHOP, and she saved my life. So thank you, Daisy. This is for you.

Thanks for Julie F. the Rulies. Our first song is called Wait Up. This next song is called Fall. And it's from, these are all going to be on our new album. We're touring up to Vancouver starting on Thursday in Fresno. We're going to be going all the way up north to British Columbia. We're so excited. Thank you, TBD. Thank you, UCSB. KCSB, you are listening to Julie F. the Rulies.

Thank you. Would you leave the release? You ever think about how it's sort of strange that we're not allowed to swear on the radio, but we could have a felon for our president? Kind of strange. Kind of strange. This next song is called Nevada Sun. It's about playing in the pool with all your friends.

you're just tuning in, we're Julie at the Rulies. We're playing a lot of stuff from our new album, In Fall We Fell in Love. We're so happy to be here at our favorite station, KCSB.

those are our new two songs, Answering in Dance Practice. They're going to be on our new album, just like this next one called Snoopy's Dream. I'm going to tune though. Thank you, Thomas, from TBD. And just a huge shout out to Avery Won't Be Avery, the drummer of Julia the Rulies. Shout out to Yali. Bitan. Working hard to make the world a better place. And yeah, thanks for everybody listening at home.

This next song is called Sleep. In case anybody was wondering, I can hear like yesterday's show or something really quietly in my right ear. And it's a great show. So, love it. This next song's called Sleep. Check us out on tour. We're going all the way. We're playing in your city if you live between LA and Vancouver, British Columbia.

This next song is our last song. Thanks for listening. This one is called Aster Dancer. Affectionately also known as Ander Dingus. last night we met at the maid cafe. It's not like the one where like we didn't dress up like maids. It's like MAD. It was in San Diego, and we met the drummer of Los Hollywoods. And he was so nice. He was really nice. So if you're listening, shout out Gustavo. You are the man. That last song is called "Embrace a Future Body." It's about, you know, sometimes you get real lost and scared where you're at. But you're on the way. Embrace it. Thanks again.

You're still tuned into TBD here on KCSB FM 91.9, Santa Barbara, kcsb.org, to the rest of the world. That was a live set by Julie F. The Rulies out of LA. What a great set. If you missed it, you can find it at kcsb.org. I'm also going to have it archived later on my YouTube channel at youtube.com/tbdpresents, so be sure to follow us over there and you'll find the set. They're on tour, so be sure, they're going up the West Coast all the way up to Vancouver, so be sure to check them out on social media and catch them in your city. We're going to finish listening to this Caspia song, Red Stained Teeth Marks, and then that's the end of Julie's playlist. We're here for 10 more minutes. About the end of the show. Maybe we'll get them in here to chat. We'll see. Thanks so much.

0: You're still tuned into TBD here on KCSB FM 91.9 Santa Barbara, KCSB.org. Yeah, you just heard a little bit of Girl Pool's song, Cut Your Bangs. We got Juliet the Rulies in here. How's it going, guys?
1: So good.
2: Thank you for having us.
0: Dude, thanks for coming back.
1: Yes. We love this station.
0: Yeah, this is your second time as Julie F. the Rulies. How many times total have you played here, Julie? Probably like four now?
1: I think this has got to be the fourth time.
0: So sick.
1: Thanks for having me.
0: Yeah, for sure.
1: Yeah, love it.
0: Do you guys just want to like say who you are and like what you play in the band real quick for anybody?
1: Oh, I'm Julie Gilbert from Julie F. the Rulies. I play guitar and I sing.
2: I'm Avery Alvo, and I play drums in Julie F. the Rulies.
0: Nice.
1: Yeah, and we used to have our lovely bass player Yali Bitan, but now they're going to grad school and working super hard at that. So we're touring this time as a duo. We're having a lot of fun, and yeah, we're working on a new album called "In Fall We Fell in Love," and most of what we played today is going to be on there.
0: Nice.
1: Yeah.
0: That's so fun.
1: Or maybe, I think, like, everything.
2: Almost, yeah, I think so.
1: Yeah.
0: You guys played, like, one old song, right? Like,
1: yes.
0: Spin or whatever?
1: Yeah. Spin or whatever is, we've re-recorded it. Spin or whatever has been re-recorded.
0: Oh,
2: so
0: yeah?
2: We're going to be back.
1: Yeah.
0: Sick.
1: Spin that record back to back, baby. And, yeah, we're feeling really, you know, a new lease on life. And... yeah, we had a really eventful show last night in San Diego. Caspia like turned off all the breakers in the venue four times, and they only have three songs. And
0: just because they're so loud, or what?
1: Yeah, have you ever seen them?
0: No, I've never seen them.
1: You got to get them on here. The school will complain. It'll be so cool.
0: That'd be sick.
1: Yeah, it rumbles your heart and your body. But at the diner we went to.
0: Oh, yeah, you had a little story on air about the diner.
1: Yeah.
0: Wait, what was up with that?
1: Me and Daisy were eating chicken strips, and we're all at this lovely booth, and I, you know, the strip just went down wrong, and I couldn't breathe anymore, and
0: oh
1: it was
0: my
1: really
0: God.
1: Scary, and so I was like...
2: Daisy came to the rescue.
1: Yeah, she gave me a real nice pat on the back. She said, good set. And it came out.
0: Really?
1: Yes.
0: Like, unintentionally?
1: No, I like seriously.
2: For real?
1: Like, I...
2: Scary.
0: Just, like, good set and it was
1: no,
0: just...
1: No, that's a joke.
0: Oh, okay, okay.
1: I went, like, well, for viewers at home, look up universal sign of choking. Maybe it's a good thing to know. But, yeah, I did this whole thing, and I was like... And then, like, she just, like... She said, oh, and went, poof, and, like...
0: And it came out?
1: And saved my life.
0: Dude,
1: like, I'm not even tripping with you.
0: That's crazy,
1: yeah.
0: Dude.
1: Yeah.
0: Oh, my God.
1: So I'm feeling really good today, you know?
2: Telling everybody you love them.
1: Yeah.
0: You know? Yeah. That's insane. You saw, like, your life flash before your eyes type deal.
1: It was a little freaky, but Rodolfo, the server, he was really great, and he really helped us out. You know, he didn't even know. That's how great we handled the whole thing. We're super mature. And we played a fun game where... You're supposed to say, like, a you know, kind of like a specific dirty word louder than the next person. And it was really fun, too. And, yeah, we had a great time. It was the reason I choked is because, like, we were having so much fun. And we were laughing so hard. And the jokes just were not stopping all night. And it was dangerously funny. It was, yeah, life-threatening.
0: That's crazy, dude.
1: Yeah. So I'm super happy to have made it to the station today. And I really feel good about it. So thank you for listening.
0: I'm glad you guys are here. You played a sick set. It was great. The rest of the tour is going to go awesome now. Yeah.
1: Nothing's going to be bad.
0: You got all the bad luck out of the way, like, at the very beginning. You know what I mean?
1: Yeah. It's like when you cry on your birthday.
2: Yeah.
1: You know?
0: Yeah, exactly.
2: It has to be good.
0: Yeah. So I guess, like, the rest of the tour, where are you guys hitting?
1: Our next place we're playing is in Fresno. I hit up Local Behavior. We played with them in January in Fresno, and they put together a great show with us with Pink Teeth. It's on the 8th of October.
2: 8th, yes.
1: And then we're playing the next day in Santa Cruz on the 9th at Sub Rosa. And then San Francisco at our friend's house on the 10th.
0: Sick.
1: The 11th, we're hitting Reno at the Greenhouse. On the 13th, we're playing in Arcata, or, you know, like Humboldt area, at the Moss Oak Commons. And then the 15th, we're hitting Shoebox DIY in Seattle.
2: And then the 16th, Vancouver, the furthest we're going to go, at Green Auto. And then the 18th, we're going back to Olympia to play at ABC House, which is awesome. We're going to play in the basement.
0: Sick.
2: Yeah, and then we've got Portland the day after on the 19th at the High Limit Room. And then we've got Oakland on the 21st at Steak Golden Deli. And then we've got Long Beach on the 23rd at Confidential Coffee. Phoenix the next day at House Show.
1: Yeah, yeah, it's called the Dang House.
2: The Dang House. And then we're ending the tour on the 25th at Oblivion in our lovely home, Los Angeles.
0: Dude, that's crazy. You guys are going all over the place.
2: Yeah.
1: You say about Ember, like how we know Ember.
2: Oh, yeah.
1: From Beaver Creek.
2: Yeah, yeah, yeah. Beaver Creek. Shout out Beaver Creek. We're playing with them in Phoenix. And I've known Amber, the drummer, in Beaver Creek since 8th grade.
0: Wow.
2: Yeah, and so we're going to play together. We both started, like, learning how to drum around the same time. And then this is going to be the first time we see each other play.
0: That's so sick.
2: It's going to be great.
1: Yeah. On the VPP tour of the summer, of the July summer, like, we kept having trouble with people dropping. Specifically, I think in Phoenix, and the day of, like, one band couldn't make it, and then I was like, Avery, what was your friend's number? And they actually, like, they pulled up, like, with like 2 hours notice, and they brought, like, a great, lovely crowd, and they played such awesome music, so we're super excited.
2: Didn't they bring the drums too?
1: They even brought the drums. Yeah. They're like, How yeah, I don't know.
0: Your friend single-handedly saved that gig.
2: Yeah.
0: That's crazy.
2: Yeah.
1: DIY hero.
0: Yeah, that's awesome. Wow, guys. Yeah, that's crazy. You guys are going all over the place. That's so cool.
1: Yes.
0: Was it hard to organize? I feel like that's like... a long one.
1: It is a long one. I feel like a few years ago, I would have had more trouble organizing a short one. But somehow, like, the more you do it, like... the more, like, you make friends in new cities, and other people are just so lovely in, like, all over the world, and they just want you to play music in their town, and they want to be the one who made it happen. And, yeah, it's amazing that this DIY scene is so special. And, there's been some bumps in the road along the way with booking it, but I feel like...

0: above you guys. Are you doing it the same way, or like you trying to make it cleaner, or like
1: it's going to be a lot cleaner because proof of concept we recorded like with our phones, like using voice memos, but this time I plugged the microphones into the dang computer from the get-go, and right now it's sounding really good. It's like I'm a little embarrassed to say like that I'm a lifelong procrastinator, you know what I mean? And so we're gonna make it happen. In fall we fell in love, Julie, after release. 2026 fall. Release date fall.
0: Heck yeah, I'm excited to hear it. All the stuff today you guys played was great, so
1: thank you.
0: Yeah, I'm sure recorded it'll be just as awesome.
1: Yeah, it's crazy, like Avery just like really crushed it on the drums in the recording, and like it sounds so clean and it's super exciting. So and then I just like, you know, they made it easy, I can just layer everything else over it. And yeah, I don't know, it's a great time.
0: Awesome. Well, I think that just about does it for our time. We should probably jump into like the next slot, but I guess where can people keep up with all things Julie at the release? Where can people find your tour schedule?
1: I would say on YouTube you could listen to a lot of our stuff and see some fun videos at Julie at the release. On our Instagram, it's kind of the most updated as far as dates. Also Julie at the release, and Rulies is RULIES, and F is just the letter F. And then if you want to send an email, juliefthrulies@gmail.com. We're collecting emails for a email list / No, I'm just, this is a bad joke. But yeah, we're making an email list, and we'll have all the, juliefthrulies@gmail.com if you want to say hi.
0: What was the joke?
1: Something like phishing scam or something. I don't know. Just joking.
2: I'm just joking.
0: Dude, I got, crazy story. I felt like such an old person, but I clicked on like a phishing scam thing, and I was giving them my email and stuff. Dude, it's crazy.
2: Yeah. I did that at work, but with the work email.
0: Oh, and, like, dude, sent us an that's email crazy.
2: From our own email, and they were like HR meeting layoffs, and we were like, "Who's getting laid off?"
0: Everybody's like, "Oh shoot!"
2: And we kept trying to go in, and we were like, "What's the passcode? What's the passcode?" And we really almost made it bad.
0: Dude, so this one, I don't know. They're getting smart. It got sent to my TBD email.
1: Oh wow!
0: And it was from my friend who runs a label, like a local label called Pleasant Valley. And it was like, here's an invitation to check out this new album. And so I was like, oh, okay, yeah, like, what are you up to, you know? So I like click on it, and it's like, log in with your Gmail. And I didn't like look at the link. I was just like, oh, okay, yeah, sure. I'm like typing it, and I'm like, why is this not working? Like, oh, okay, here's my phone number, all this stuff. Why is this not like loading right?
1: No.
0: And then I like finally texted my friend. I was like, hey, is this legit? And he's like, no, dude, everybody's texting me about it. Like, I clicked the same link, and it's, like, sending to all the people in my, like, yeah, contact book on the email. And I'm like, dude, that's crazy.
1: I feel like in the past year, like, a lot of my friends have, like, sent me, like there was, like, a Mr. Beast one. Like, Valentine of Legend got hacked, and they were sending me all sorts of phishing links. And then, yeah, I wonder if I got the one from you. I'll have to see.
0: Dude, it's check. Like, yeah, that's funny. I'm curious if like my email was like sending it out to people.
1: So exciting. I'm glad it worked out. You know, they could take your email, but they can't take your building. You know,
0: exactly. You know,
1: you got the microphone.
0: Exactly. We're still on air. I changed my password. I set up 2-factor authentication after that.
1: What is it?
0: Yeah. All right, guys. Well, we got to do the rat question real quick.
2: So, what's the question?
0: Okay. Did you answer it before?
2: Yeah.
1: We've never heard it in our lives.
0: Yeah.
2: No, yeah.
0: First time hearing it.
1: First time caller, long time listener.
0: All right. A rat is going to jump into your mouth. Do you want this rat to jump into your mouth head first or butt first, and why?
2: So the third thing that I'll choose instead is I would have the rat cook me a meal.
0: Wow.
1: And then we're all going to have a beautiful feast together. No rats get hurt.
0: That's so great. I love that. Everybody wants to like hurt it immediately.
1: Yeah,
0: I guess I set up the question, like, you know, but
1: all these violent
2: you're
1: bands.
2: You're going to hurt the rat. How are you going to hurt the rat?
1: We gotta cancel any band that wants to eat the rat.
0: That's what I'm saying, dude. 75% of the bands are canceled.
1: Yeah. Dang.
0: Alright guys, well, good luck on the rest of the tour.
2: Thank you
1: for
2: having us.
0: Yeah, I'm so excited you guys were able to play.
2: Yes.
0: That was great.
2: Thank you.

Naima Bach with Working off of Giant Palm, her debut there for Sub Pop, co-released by Memories of Distinction. Christian Gallerno before that with Sun to Sun, coming from this album Life Day. You can visit KristenGallerneaux.bandcamp.com, Christian Gallerno, and that gives you much more look into what she was doing, some of the kind of label, all different types of archetypes of this. We'll definitely be hearing more, though, of the Life Day, the later point. And before that, we started off with Visible Cloaks, their cut Balloon from Paradescence. And now, Virgun Snevjorn, with Gleaming Still. Brilliant, vicious piece of noise coming from Skinweaver.

Having an absolute delight with side A of Sisters of Mercies on Floodland. You got three giant monster cuts, one of which this corrosion is on side B, but the floods, flood one on this side and then flood B on side two, really, I think, more point to edges of goth or edges of sort of reverb-laden pop or guitar music that people still really want. But there's a lot of kind of kookiness or just a heavy drum machine that also really brings it to the 80s. Either way, those are the cuts I've been sort of focused in on. They just sound much more contemporary. We'll hear more of Floodland down the line, but for that Begrun, Snape Vizjorn Dottir, with Gleaning Still from Skinweeper, we turn over to the Bad Mothers Union. Really, really interesting Irish noise happening here with Golden O. And this is coming from the release Sore Losers.

the bone-crushing, spiritual, mythic sound of K-Wata's, as I've always said, coming from Give You Space. It's one of many sort of new, quirky electronic albums of this year that I think really defines 2026 more than any kind of other genre right now or anything happening. Just small, incremental updates on great forms that I think are meant to stand the test of time. And before that, the Bad Mothers Union with Golden O from the release Sore Losers. This came out, I think, back in March 2026. It's a self-released cassette. It made the quietest mid-year list. Highly recommend picking it up if you can. Irish, I think. Damn, they are good. We've got two new cuts from Helen. It's Grouper's Shoegaze or Dream Pop Trio. This is Linda's Head, and wow,

That's going to do it for this hour of Light Talks Demands Remain Unwritten. Linda's Head is the name of that album. It is being released by the group Helen here next month. Liz Harris of Grouper, this is her shoegaze sort of dream pop trio. They are hitting the road next year. And we heard Linda's Head and Dead Shark 2. It's their first one in 11 years for Cranky. Going to be a wonderful time. We've got an hour of some ambient and techno-leaning happenings up next, so stick around. On Light Talks Demands Remain Unwritten here on KCSB-FM in Santa Barbara. 91.9 KCSB-FM in Santa Barbara. That's on the web at kcsb.org with 2 weeks of back catalog and archived programming for your enjoyment. Our edition of Light Talks Demands Remain Unwritten in our second hour here is really focused on a little bit of ambient techno and one of the great pioneers of dynamic droning duos. That is Wendy and Carl with a beautiful reissue from Cranky of Portal. First time it's being pressed on vinyl, getting a new CD edition. This is their first album way back from 1994. Cranky did not have the resources at the time to release this artist, but they had wanted to, and would eventually culminate in releasing Depths down in 1997, and to this day gives a nearly three-decade relationship with the label. This is long been awaited, and I'm excited to play it. But first, we've got to look at this new awesome release that is coming out over, I believe, on Planet Moon. Abadir with the Prim, which is this. Haban is the name of this just absolutely spellbinding cut. An awesome EP. Love it, love it, love it. And another classic from Standing on the Corner. 805-893-2424 is that request line. Stick around.

Standing on the corner too, with Will It Ever Be the Same? Another one of many cuts. This a lot of really great stuff, and I believe now a third edition of the album is up on streaming. So if you're really deep in this world, keep watching. Abadir before that with Haban, coming from the Prim Vitivist EP on Planet Moo, and Guiding Light with Blau Geflecht from PPM Records, and I believe they did play PPM Fest last month over at The Sound. Again, just a great smattering of stuff. Phylaxoid, though, with an awesome opener from Album 5, or V. It's just four pieces, and they're all in an ambient techno mode. It's a big leap for the sort of one-person project of Dolmina there. She has been working under this moniker for a while and came out, I want to say, of, it was South American Psych Rock, but to end up in doing kind of a clubby thing here, it still pays a bit of homage to Komish and Psych in its own way. Take a listen.

0: the sort of gothic underpinnings of very early Wendy and Carl. Homespun, spellbinding, very Michigan naturalism, though, comes through with a title like Through the Portal off of that release, Portal, now available on Cranky here in October. We also did hear Ode to Spaceman from Wendy and Carl, and The Sisters of Mercy with Flood 2 as a sort of just little hat tip and bringing us back from Flood 1 in that first hour. That's going to do it for this edition of Light Talks Demands Remain Unwritten here on KCSB-FM in Santa Barbara. We'll catch you next week.
1: Stop right there. 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This message is brought to you by KCSB-FM in Santa Barbara.
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truck. Before this, Mr. Velcro Fastener out of Finland. The track called This Is It. The album called Lucky Bastards Living Up North. Before Mr. Velcro Fastener, ERP. That's a track off of Rotating Assembly.

stunning set, morphology that EP called The Dark Wheel. I believe that was the A2 track, Teo Grand Music Metamorphology on Uncultivated Electronics. 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

presented with love, or rather long, you may set for the past hour we've been live for mix on the KCSP turntables. This track off the album, Ornaments, this is Heiko Laux. This one called Keeping It Detroit, Just Finishing Up. Keeping It Detroit, that's music by Heiko Laux, out of Conflorant 2001. Much more recent, Mike Shannon's Galactics, The Hover Drive from Sinoshore, veteran producer's recent work. That track by Mike Shannon, what was the title? Reading 12-inch labels. I believe that one was called Hover Drive, music by Mike Shannon. Before that, completely unknown to everyone but me and a few friends. Keep Your Mouth Shut. That's the name of the record. KYMS1. Keep Your Mouth Shut. A bootleg by a dear friend. Hello. Only available on a physical medium. Perhaps you can find it on a thing like Discogs if you're lucky. Again, that record called Keep Your Mouth Shut. KYMS1. Planet Bend before that, one of the progenitors of the early psychedelic techno sound around the turn of the millennium, that album called Silver. The track called Double Kicker, sampling a breakbeat from Two Bad Mice, Bomb Scare. But the track was, the break was originally from Let Me Love You by Korea. Nerd facts that I like. Anyway, that was Planet Ben, an interesting German artist of the early psychedelic techno movement. Johannes Heil before that, Product of Dealing. That's from the album Illuminate the Planet. Vlad W. Brand, new out on Navigar Audio Sweden. Vlad W., the track called Svan, S-V-A-N. Gorgeously hypnotic work. That record is called Uncharted Echoes, available now, physical and digital. 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That track called Yard Arm, music by Swayzak. Before that, little set of electro by Mr. Velcropath, Fastener, ERP, and Morphology. Any questions? 805-893-2424. 805-893-2424. If you're a little shy, leave a message. 805-253-3091 for the voicemail. Hit it up. 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All right, catch Hypnotic State again. 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

Taste last. How old tracks play together? Lupin. That one called Damp. Kraftwerk. One of the early releases on Kimochi. 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Agile, diverse, always beautiful. Label. By M50 also known as Area. Kimochi. Sound. Played along with A Call from Madame Dominique. That was music by Mark Ambrose. You also heard Max in the World of the Living Dead, the Sentiments DMR remix. Analog One, a track called Counterpoint. A track called Fundament before that. Fundament. Yes, I collapsed through the track Fundament and started that track. New one from Efdemin, that's EF. D-E-M-I-N, a track called A Land Unknown, A Land Unknown. On all the work by Andreas, Tilliander as Low 4, this one called Cuttamore. The mix goes on, this is Hypnotic State, I'm Magic Silver.

last track by Cesar Alexandre from Brazil. Releasing as Imina Zole. We've talked about him on the show before. Stayed with us until 2021. A prolific artist. Worth looking up. Under aliases like Lin's Heaven Virtual Plaza, Mount Hibiki, Mount Shrine, and many others. Cesar Alexandre. Before his track, Hotel Shinosaka. Again, released as Imina Zole. You heard Low 4, that's Andreas De Leander, 2001. Gretchen Ord. In this work, by Tin Man and Gabo Barranco, as Doves. Slowing it down for the rest of the evening. Stay tuned for the Blacklight Special. Back with more Underground Rhythms at 10 p.m. tonight and every Sunday night. Just another short journey to make together. Thanks for coming with me. A magic silver box with you till 10. Let's keep going.

皆さん、ふるさとのお父さん。

distance the call of a jay. Now the rolling song of a cardinal. This bird is very much on the increase in the northeastern part of the country. He is interrupted by the mewing of a catbird.

music right now by Hiroshi Yoshimura. The record called Surround. Got into the habit of naming things after colors, even phonetically after them. This is called Something Blue. Next something off the album, Green, which he considered a successor to the album Surround. Fun to know. Look up some of his performance art, Hiroshi Yoshimura. You heard Colleen and a Strong. You also heard Sugai Ken. Apparently, time continues on, and we still have a night. Let's enjoy it together.

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1: The following program contains material that some listeners may find objectionable. 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
2: 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Finding St. Barbara explores the city's patron saint and marks 100 years of her presence in Fiesta celebrations. 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An interactive call to action encourages locals and visitors to spot St. Barbara in public art and nearby landmarks. The second exhibit, Arte de los Mantones, is a showcase of Spanish shawls spanning from the early 1800s to the early 1900s. The shawls were often used in traditional Spanish dance and worn during celebration. There is no cost for either of these exhibits, and more information about both Project Fiesta exhibitions can be found at sbhistorical.org. That's sbhistorical.org.
0: 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We have Lynn with the first hour, bringing us a deep and dubby all vinyl set, and then the second hour we have my homeboy, also from the 805, James McGeehan, bringing down some stripped-backed flavor for the second hour. And as always, you can tune in online at kcsb.org. You can also leave a voicemail, 805-253-3091. Once again, 805-253-3091. Gonna kick things off with Lim in the mix, coming in all the way from Los Angeles. All vinyl, that's right. Lots of clicks and pops to be heard. All right, Lynn in the mix. Keep it locked.

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1: Program may contain objectionable material. If you're offended by frank discussion or strong language, tune out now and come back in an hour. This is the Blacklight Special on KCSB FM in Santa Barbara. Shout out to Lynn for that phenomenal mix. Miss you, brother. Hope you're well. Hope to see you at a rave sometime soon. Switching gears a little bit, going down to Ventura, where James McGeehan is based out of, one of the best 805 DJs that I had the pleasure of knowing. So without further ado, James McGeehan in the mix right here on KCSB FM in Santa Barbara. Keep it locked.

0: All right, that does it for this week's episode of the Blacklight Special. Big shout outs to Lynn and James McGeehan. Miss y'all. Hope you're well. And to everyone who tuned in, thank you very much. Be back here, same time, same place, right here on KCSBFM in Santa Barbara. Peace.
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2: 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I regret to inform the listeners that I am once again stuck inside the radio. The radio engineers have casted yet another ancient spell, utilizing their primordial audio energies to place me back inside the radio itself as a punishment for breaking multiple FCC guidelines. If anyone can hear me, I require a nightcap, a nightgown, and a candlestick holder, accompanied by a scented lavender candle. I sense that I'll be in here for a while, so I assume I should get comfy. It's quite dark in here, listeners, and I fear that this time the entrapment is permanent. For any audience tips on how I can reverse an ancient techno curse, please call into the studio at 805-893-2424. I'll be waiting. Can't do much else in the void.
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5: 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Our studios and offices are located in the Stork Communications Building on the UCSB campus. Our transmitter is located on the mountain named Sinek by the Chumash in the Santa Ynez Mountains. The transmitter site, also known as Broadcast Peak, is at an elevation of 1,228 meters above sea level, or 4,028 feet. 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

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Welcome. This is SoCal Local, a show that is dedicated to giving the spotlight to independent artists all around Southern California. I'm your host, Alex, and today's show will be all about these hardcore and hardcore related bands, mainly from around my hometown of Antelope Valley, or my hometown area. I think this might be the most amount of songs that I have for you, with 17 songs. And starting us off today is a band from the 805 area called Call to Arms with their song Hold My Breath. 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

extended gutters, and the gutters are full of blood. And when the drains finally scab over,

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That was Vermin by Chrome, a band from the Antelope Valley. Before them, I had The White Lotus, which is a song by Hollow Points, also another band from the Antelope Valley. Then I had CFTC and their song called Crash Out. CFTC is a band from Palmdale. The reason as to why I wanted to do a show like this is because I went in support for a show called Mosh for Matt, where it was a show dedicated to Matthew Facer, someone who means a lot to a lot of people in the hardcore scene in the Antelope Valley. And I also want to dedicate the show to him. May you rest in peace. Next up is Built for Nothing by Shut Your Mouth, a band from Santa Paula. 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

Hello, you're listening to KCSV FM in Santa Barbara, 91.9. That was Complicated by Owl, a hardcore punk band from the AV. Before them was a song called Best for You by Nanya, who was a part of the show in honor of Matt. Oh Look, the North Star played before them with their song called This Drill Will Pierce the Heavens. Oh Look, the North Star is a band from Los Angeles. Then I had a song called Hands of God by Swan, another band from the Antelope Valley. Coming up next is Loser by Dazen, another band from the AV. 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

Hello again. You're listening to KCSB FM in Santa Barbara, 91.9. You just listened to No Kings by Air Gap, a band from the AV. And all the bands you just heard from that section are also from the AV. Before them, I had Despecho and their song, They Shall All Die. Then before them, I also had Triste and their song called Payaso. Coming up next is a song called their band name is BDR, and the song name is Per Aspera. BDR is a band from Tehachapi. 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

Good early morning to you. I'm Alex, and this is SoCal Local, a show about discovering and listening to independent artists from Southern California. Today's show was based on hardcore bands, mainly from the Antelope Valley, because I was inspired by Mosh for Matt, which was two back-to-back days, and on both days were a show that was held a few weeks ago in honor of Matt, who sadly passed away. If you or someone you know is struggling, please don't be afraid and reach out. There's help and resources for you. What you just listened to was Redux by Phoenix Sound, a band from the Antelope Valley. And then finally, I had With These Hands I Bleed and their song called This Loss, who is from around the Los Angeles area. Unfortunately, that's all I have for you this week. Again, thank you all for listening in to these artists and myself here on KCSB FM in Santa Barbara 91.9. And I'll see you next week. Thank you.

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2: 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DJ Acronym here for Two Old Guys Playing Metal here on KCSB FM in Santa Barbara. Thanks for tuning in. Thanks to Nyla for holding on the hours preceding. Never before have I meant this more than tonight. The following program may be objectionable to some listeners. If you're offended by frank discussion and or strong language, please tune out now and rejoin us in 1 hour. You are listening to KCSB FM in Santa Barbara, and I'm getting heavy tonight, but in a different kind of way. Apropos of, well, everything. Tonight we're dealing, trigger warning, we're dealing with rape and consent, and I'm just gonna let the music speak for itself as much as humanly possible, because what this discussion doesn't really need is my voice. It needs other voices to be heard. So here, again, with a trigger warning, is some metal for your face holes.
3: We are the many. They are the few.

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He's already said he's gonna kill me. He's already said he'd kill the other girls. I gotta fight. I jumped up real fast and I spit in his face. And he said, you're a dead bitch, you're dead. And he's wiping his eyes. And I laid down real quick and I grabbed my bag. And he was starting to come for me when I grabbed my bag and whipped my pistol out toward him. And he was coming toward me with his right arm, I believe. And I shot immediately. And I think I shot twice as fast as I could.

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Again, 805-893-4411. We're standing together to end sexual assault, the STESA. Another 24/7 English and Spanish crisis hotline serving Santa Barbara County, 805-564-3696. Again, 805-564-3696. 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If someone says no, it means no. 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I'm going to get back into the music now.

as ever, 911 is the go-to for immediate physical danger of any kind. Report. 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I hope that none of my listeners ever need these numbers, but they're here if you do. Please, men, be better. 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

0: 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They're all anti-rape, pro-feminism, either female-fronted, female-incorporated, or feminist active bands and artists. I spoke as little as possible just to create the space for their words to be heard, because I think it's important. And I think it's also time for me to hand the reins over to Ashcon and maybe, hopefully lighten the mood a little. Until next time, be kind to one another. Wash your hands, wear your face masks. Don't lick any boots. Black lives matter. Trans rights are human rights. No human is illegal. No means no. Never give up. Never surrender. Don't let tyranny win. March on until victory is won. I am off, over, up, and out. Goodbye.
1: 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We come to UCSB's Davidson Library to read, to write, to edit. Because we need that, all of us. That invigorating feeling of collaborating on the fourth floor. The silent serenity on floor six. The breathtaking view from the eighth. 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It feels like there are limitless resources, because here, there are.
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The following program may be objectionable to some listeners. If you're offended by frank discussion or strong language, please tune out now or rejoin us in 1 hour. This is KCSB FM in Santa Barbara. What's up, headbangers? You are tuned into the second hour of Tool's Got Two Old Guys Playing Metal on KCSB. I'm your host, Ashcon, here. Let's just roll right into it. Here is a song called Unrequited Dread from Left to Suffer from their upcoming Unwelcome Guest. This is the Atlanta deathcore band's fourth album, of which vocalist Taylor Barber says the song is about the war with his own inner monologue. He wrote it to keep his brain from caving into itself. Now let's turn it up and see if we can do it to ourselves.

now.

The song was called Trophy Hunting. The band was called Brat. That was from their album Manslayer that came out September 25th. It's a Louisiana band's sophomore album, and it tackles older men seeking young, controllable wives. Part of an album, vocalist Liz Selfish wrote lyrics for entirely herself, drawing surprising inspiration from revenge-themed country songs like Carrie Underwood's Before He Cheats. She's got a great voice, really, really delivers there. Prior to that, we heard Death Chant. It's the opening track of Akava, which also came out on September 25th. The song was called Enemy, which is the LA band's fourth album. Very cool vibe there. Prior to that, brand new Prong, the song was called The Banner off of their forthcoming self-titled 14th album called Prong. And their first for Napalm Records. Really looking forward to this. These guys are great live. Had the privilege of seeing them at RPM last year, 2 years ago now? When was that? Wow. Anyway, awesome. Looking forward to it coming out November 6th. And at the top of that set was Unrequited Dread bringing us, I'm sorry, the song Unrequited Dread from Left to Suffer. All right. You're listening to Old Guys Playing Metal on KCSB FM 91.9 on your dial. Let's go to Sarcator. I like this band. I love this guy's voice. Reminds me a lot of the singer from, I already forgot their name. Oh my goodness. Leather Lung. There we go. It came out finally. You are dealing with an old guy here. Anyway, Sarcator, song called Ain't Fit to Love. Let's listen to that.

perpetual paradox, bringing us bound and strangled by a black snake from their May Misery Befall You, which is their opening track, technical metal, mathcore, all of the above. Those guys, it actually was deceptive at the top of that with the melodic piano coming in, but ultimately they got so heavy and then kind of wound down. But yeah, keeping you on your toes. Before that, we heard King Buffalo. These guys, I don't know, I liked it. It sort of reminded me of Tool a little bit. Song called Burning. It's their opening track off of The Burden of Restlessness, which came out in 2021. The Obelisk named it the number one best album of 2021. So anyway, very cool band, very cool song. King Buffalo, song called Burning from The Burden of Restlessness. And prior to that, we heard Sarcator bringing us Ain't Fit to Live. Good, good little set there. 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Always, always, always go to kcsb.org if you want some more information. And as always, please click that donate button if you're feeling generous and you want to keep the metal rolling. Let's keep things rolling, as I'm saying here. Band called Suffocate the Skies, a song called Pandora. And then we're going to get a little hair metal-y, maybe a little rock. Keeping you on your toes. Here is Suffocate the Skies.

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Is that YNT, you ask? Why, yes, it is YNT. The Oakland YNT. A song called In the Name of Rock and Roll from their 1985 Down for the Count. Their seventh album, even at that time. This band has been around forever. Really fun to see live. Before that, T Ride, the opening track off of T Ride's self-titled 1992 debut. A song called Zombies from Hell. Great band. I personally like them a lot because I took guitar lessons from Jeff Tyson, the guitar player. Anyway, very cool band. Too bad they didn't release any more albums. But anyway, that's what you get. And at the top of that set was Suffocate the Sky, a song called Pandora from Obsidian Shores, released August 14th of this year. This is a mythology themed track about the opening of Pandora's box and the chaos that followed. Which is me stumbling over my words as always. All right, we got time for a little bit more rock. Why don't we go from In the Name of Rock to We Rock? Yup, that's it. Dio.

0: Clutch. Yeah, Clutch bringing us the Drifter Returns from their forthcoming Wasted Lands. That was the opening track of that album, which comes out in January. Apparently, January 27th of next year, their 14th album. And prior to that, we heard Dio bringing us We Rock from the Last in Line 1984 release. That's it. That's all you got for this week from Two Old Guys Playing Metal. Come back next week for another 2 hours. Thank you so much. Bye.
1: 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Finding St. Barbara explores the city's patron saint and marks 100 years of her presence in Fiesta celebrations. 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The second exhibit, Arte de los Mantones, is a showcase of Spanish shawls spanning from the early 1800s to the early 1900s. 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There is no cost for either of these exhibits, and more information about both Project Fiesta exhibitions can be found at sbhistorical.org. 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
6: Moving forward towards progress, all in one accord, all in oneness. We're moving forward to prosperity, because poverty is our enemy. Yeah. You know it's me, Crosby, a.k.a. DJ Analog, straight out of Cape Town, South Africa. 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

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We're so fired up tonight for another session of the Lady J Reggae Radio Show right here on your 91.9 FM KCSB Radio. 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Just know that we're here every Saturday night. We're bringing you the best in reggae, the best in dancehall, and definitely the best in dub music, not just for your upliftment, but of course for your listening pleasure. So tonight, you know, we have another special guest who will be joining us very shortly. So I want you to stay locked in for the next hour right here on KCSB. Now, we always start the show off with, you know, the heartbeat of the drum. You're hearing Bob Marley and the Wailers with the Naya Bingi song called Rastaman Chant. And it was released in 1973 on the Burning album from Tuff Gong. But up next, let's hear from the beautiful singer Rain Africa with her song dedicated and livicated to all the queens. This song is called Kwewe Kasi, and actually it means queen. Let's hear Rain Africa.

0: Sister Colon, bless them, you know. Yes, Sister Colon, bless them, you know. A lot of righteousness of salvation, you know. KCSB, you know, 91.9 FM, you know, Lady Jane, Santa Barbara, you know. Yes, Bongo, now you have a chance to relax because I don't know Sister Selassie is the Almighty. Yeah, Holy Emmanuel, I, Selassie, I, Jah, Rastafari. Blessed love, we do give thanks.
1: Yes, Rain Africa says, please don't take your love away from me. In her song called From Me, with the feature from the veteran Sizzla Kalonji, and Rain actually released this song in 2022 on her sophomore album Again on Frontline Productions. But guess what? Rain Africa just dropped her third studio album this month, and it's called In Abundance. Let's hear one of the signature tracks on the album right now. Here's her song, Abundance Season.

0: Yes, it's Lady J on 91.9 FM, KCSB Radio, and we've been enjoying music by the talented songstress out of South Africa, the one called Rain Africa. And we first started off with her empowerment song for all the queens with the song called Kawe Kasi, which to me, you know, is such a popular track from her 2020 debut album called On the Frontline, coming from Frontline Productions. And we then heard this Africa-Jamaica combination track with Rain Africa and Sizzla Kalonji, with their song sang especially for the lovers called From Me. And this song was actually released in 2022 on her award-winning sophomore album called Trailblazer, also on Frontline Productions. And now, as she comes forward with her third studio project, we're actually now hearing her new track called Abundance Season on Rain Africa's newest album, where she, you know, just stands firm in abundance. And what I like about this new project is not only did Rain Africa enlist several different producers for the project, but we also see amazing collaboration features on the project while still getting, you know, such lovely, lovely vocals over these nice African fused reggae instrumentals. So I love it. And this is the reason why I'm just so happy to welcome the one who is on the front line in South African reggae, the one who is a notable trailblazer in South African reggae music, and of course, the one who stands in abundance as she joins us here tonight. I want to say greetings and blessings to the beautiful singer Rain Africa. Greetings, Rain.
1: Blessed love and greetings, Lady J. So happy to be here.
2: Wow, what a beautiful intro. I don't think I've ever been introduced like that before. So bless you, goddess. And I'm so happy to share this moment with you.
0: Thank you, Rain. And likewise, I feel absolutely the same. So we can mirror each other on that. Now, Rain, we have so much to talk about, including, you know, this new project. Now, you just released this album. It's called In Abundance. And when I think of abundance, I think of, you know, more than enough. I think of plentiful. I think of, you know, the fresh fruit that I have in abundance. I think of the love that I have in abundance. And since we're still listening to Abundance Season, which is the fifth track on the album, I want you to start off by telling us why it was important for you to highlight the theme of abundance when you named this album In Abundance.
2: You were talking about my award in 2022, which was Trailblazer. And I mean, that was the first time in South African reggae history, especially with the SAM Awards. And they had me perform that very same year. It was an honor, a very humbling experience. So that very year, I planned a celebration party for the award. It was supposed to be on the 20th of November. This is 2022. And the day before, I was doing my rounds, trying to get everything ready for the event, and I got into a major car accident, and 8 people left us that day, just in the public transport that I was in. And that experience really brought me back to myself, and the journey to In Abundance, which has been 4 years, has been a healing experience. I've been healing, man. It's been life-changing. And to get to In Abundance is also appreciating life and life in abundance, because it could have been different. And I never thought that I would sing again. I never thought I'd have the courage to see people again, because most of the injuries were on my face. And as a woman, that's hard. So these 4 years, I've been thinking, this is my comeback album. I need to get back in it. The first year, the second year, but the third year, I was like, you know what? It's time. And what message am I trying to convey? What have I learned? What am I gathering through this experience called life? And it led me to my family, my friends who love me and just never give up on me. And that just got me thinking that we are also blessed, that I am blessed. And even the music that I thought I'd never be, I can never run out of that. Like the line in the song with Crosby, I say, monetizing with talent and we have it in abundance. So no matter how I look right now, no matter the changes, no matter the pain, no matter the loss, we still have life and love in abundance. And even through the music, can never run out of lyrics, can never run out of experiences to share it. So that's how the name In Abundance came along, and just the theme of the entire album.
0: that's very important, that this abundance is for life, this abundance is for love, it's for the lyrics, the experience. I think that's very important. Thank you for giving your love and abundance musically and emotionally. Just speaking of abundant season, I know this track, Abundant Season, that we're listening to right now is actually one of the tracks produced by Cynky Beats, and you and I both love Cynky's.
2: I love me some Cynky.
0: Yes. Talk to us about the abundance of other producers on the project, because I know that this time Frontline Productions did not do any production work on this album. So talk to us about the ensemble of producers on the project.
2: I really wanted a different sound, and a sound that reflects where I am right now musically. A sound that reflects also the type of music I love. I love some really laid back, you know, I'm a soul queen. I'm an R&B queen here and there. But reggae is my first love. And the link of Cynky Beats, I got it from Perfect Getting Man, because, you know, we were talking and he was like, you know what, you need to really push into the next album. I am so grateful to have such a legendary artist just really say, you know what, I'm going to support you throughout. And he gave me the link to Cynky Beats, and he was like, you know what, go listen to Cynky, and whatever you like out there, whatever you want to, you know, collaborate with for your album, just let us know. Let's do it. And that's where I met Cynky. And the first rhythm I listened to was Africa Rhythm. I knew that I'm going to be hooked on Cynky. But I had also amazing, amazing producers on this album. I cannot stress this more. I am so grateful to all of them. I worked with G Mora. He's from South Africa. He recorded my album there as well, Sounds of Joy Studios. He did a great job. I love the quality of the project, and I really entrusted Murad. He also produced a few of the songs, Choose You, Karma, Forever Grateful. Your Beautiful was actually produced by a guy called David Jewel McLeish. That was a link that I got from Sizzla Kalanje. Also Ray, a legendary artist who was like, you know what, Ray, we see your talent. Here's, you know, rhythms that you can work on. And that specific one just, I was like, I need to write about my experience. The song just came and I let it go for a while because, you know, to talk about your experiences in music, you don't know how people might take it, you know. They might think, maybe, you know, she wants sympathy, but I really had to awe my soul into that, and a lot of things happened with that particular song and just the creation of it. But David Jewel McLeish is also just an amazing producer. I worked with Chance Smoker. I'm also from South Africa, where I'm from. I work with a lot of people from where I'm from. Val V6, okay. That's the city I'm from. Also amazing, he does a whole lot of hip-hop blends with reggae, dub, you know, and I love that sound. John Moon produced Resilience. That is like one of my favorite songs on the album, actually. And he produced that. I've worked with John Moon closely for years. One of the most humble human beings I've ever met. And also just an amazing artist, you know, from Germany that has said, you know, Rain, be with you. You're doing this independently. Independent, yes, but, you know, you've got us and we'll carry you through. And that sound coming together, it gave me exactly what I wanted for in abundance. Also not forgetting Movie D produced Limitless, you know, some Afrobeat. The producers that worked on this album, they deserve just great things in their life for just supporting me through this and giving me the sound that I really wanted.
0: Well, I know that G Mora, he mixed and executive produced the entire album. And I love the song Choose You, which he produced. I love the song Jonasy, which Cynky produced.
2: Cynky engineered that one as well.
0: I also love Immaculate, which Chance Smoker produced. These are some of my favorite tracks. And, you know, just speaking of Jonasy, I can see that, you know, that song was actually inspired by, you know, the viral Netflix series, The Polygamist, which has this character by the name of Jonasy, who actually is very toxic with, you know, with his family unit.
2: Exactly.
0: all his relationship dynamics. But what I like is that in your song, though, Rain, you sing about having a partner who is the exact opposite of Jonas-y, especially in the chorus where you say, "My man don't move like Jonas-y." Talk about, you know, just collaborating with Perfect Inamani for the song Jonas-y, which again is produced by Sinkity.
2: Yeah. I always knew that I was going to collaborate on, you know, a song with Perfect Inamani for this album. But he, you know, contacted me this one day. He was like, "Rain, I've got a song." And I was like, "Okay, you know Jonas, right? Polygamous." He kind of, you know, wrote something down and he was like, "Okay, this is the melody that I'm thinking of." But the way he sold the concept to me was also just a completely different approach to what we, you know, what people who've written songs about Jonas-y would maybe talk about. I know we see the toxicness out there with a lot of things happening in the world, but I just wanted to celebrate having a partner that really is the direct opposite, who's compassionate, who's supportive. And I just wanted to highlight that. And I think that it's such a lighthearted song, but if you really listen to the lyrics, you'll really understand that it's written in a very positive tone.
0: Yeah, you're right. It is lighthearted, but it does give off a positive tone. I do like that it's like this upbeat reggae Afrobeat style rhythm.
2: Yeah.
0: I really like that. And just when I think you're about to sing about Jonas-y, you surprise us and instead you sing about loyalty and you sing about commitment with a relationship, which is, you know, I think is so nice.
2: Big up, shout out to Perfect Inamani and Sinkity for that song. I am forever grateful.
0: Now, what I realize with, you know, Rain Africa music is that you sing about things that we all probably experience in life at some point, especially with love, as we just mentioned, with relationships. And on your debut album, you gave us songs like "If This Is Love," you gave us songs like "By Your Side," and even on your second album, Trailblazer, you gave us beautiful songs like "Good Things" and of course "Dive In." So with this new album, "In Abundance," I knew we would hear nice tracks like Jonas-y or "Limitless" or "Beautiful Like Us" to promote this trend of love. But not only do you promote love, you also promote family. Talk to us about songs like "Family First" or "Forever Grateful" and definitely "Immaculate," because in "Immaculate," you say you put that on your mama. She never taught you to be less than great. She never taught you to be less than immaculate.
2: Yes.
0: Tell us about this fortitude, this strength that you have for family.
2: I'm blessed with a big family. I'm blessed with a family that prays for me and we pray for each other. A family that really holds me together in times where I'm really falling apart, or I was really falling apart. And even through the accident, I'm surrounded with love. I grew up seeing my parents just love on each other and love on us. And that is why it's so important to me. With Immaculate, my mom, she is a queen. She was a singer. Actually, she is a singer, but she gave me this voice. My parents gave me this voice. My mom sings. My dad sings as well. He plays keys. I think that man plays almost every instrument. He's just very musically gifted, and that's my entire family. I mean, my sister sings. It's just, I've always been surrounded by music. My name came from being at a church revival, which is Revival, that's my name. But Immaculate was a flex song for us, man. I really wrote this as a flex song, you know, that I put that on them. Just doesn't only mean just my mom, but even the women that I go out there in the world and get to know. My mom always taught me to believe in yourself and trust in God with everything that you do. And never look down on yourself. Always represent the family well. And "Family First" that I recorded with the collaboration with Ozaza from Bar, he's my musical brother, also just was me kind of replaying that moment growing up, seeing my mom and dad sing some music on the keyboard. That is just what I grew up seeing, and that's what I want for myself.
0: And I love that, because since both your parents have like these musical backgrounds from their, you know, gospel careers in the Moya movement, it makes sense that they have and would give you this very precious gift of song, this gift of music, which is why I think it has allowed you to, you know, thrive in your career. The fact that you grew up with a musical backdrop explains why you've been able to, you know, thrive as a vocalist, whether you're performing or recording. Now, since we're talking about some of the themes that you include across all your albums, you know, we already mentioned love, we just mentioned family, but I feel like we can't forget about this theme of empowerment and self-confidence. And you express this well in a lot of your tracks, like You're Beautiful, or tracks like Choose You, and even, you know, the track Rise to the Occasion. Yeah. I think with the super talented Crosby Belani, the Rise to the Occasion is just super powerful. But my favorite song of inspiration on the album is called Resilience. It's the Resilience song because it reminds us to push on. It reminds us to endure. I want you to talk about songs like Resilience and songs like You're Beautiful and how you're able to find strength to create those songs even after experiencing, you know, that unimaginable incident a few years back. Talk about those songs.
2: Yeah. As much as it sounds very executed the way I wanted it to be executed, I mean vocally and just lyrically, I was also kind of trying to give these messages to myself. I mean, I want people to relate to my music, and I always write for people who might be going through what I go through. I mean, I go through depression and I go through anxiety. I'm human. Sometimes I don't feel so confident. I'm a very shy person. Anyone who knows me knows that I am really shy. I think I still have stage fright till this day. And sometimes I write music that will uplift someone or kind of motivate someone to, you know, to go for it. And with Resilience, just listening to that up-tempo roots reggae, that kind of reminds me of Bob Marley. Could you be lost? You know, just that up-tempo reggae that can just uplift you just with the groove. And that rhythm from John Moon, Youthman Records, gave me resilience. And I had to be resilient throughout my entire career. I started my music career at like 12, 13. I had to be resilient. I mean, when I look back, I was blessed to just have had people who were willing to kind of nurture the talent. And resilience just talks about like never giving up. I'll always make uplifting music because sometimes I really, really need to hear it. And I also grew up listening to uplifting music. I mean, like your Bob Marley's, your Lauryn Hill's, your Erykah Badu's, Brenda Fassie. I've got a mixture of every type of, you know, music that I grew up listening to. And I think You're Beautiful was just a reflection of, I mean, what happened, and coming back again and saying that through it all, you managed to come out of it a better person, a better friend, a better sister, even a better musician, because I know I'm a healer and I'm also learning to pour all of that healing energy just into the music, because I know that someone out there needs to hear what I needed to hear. Yeah.
0: And I think that's so important. And we give thanks for you just delivering, you know, songs like Resilience and reminding us to stay strong and push on and even endure. Now, as I just mentioned, one of my favorite South African artists is the one that's featured on your new album. And he's the one who calls himself Digit Analog. We know him as Crosby Belani. And what I love about, you know, this project is that you not only feature Crosby Belani, but you also feature other South African artists. Talk about how you came to choose Crosby and Pozaza to collaborate with on this project.
2: Man, me and Crosby go way, way back. I was introduced to Crosby through one of the reggae shows that we have aside, which is like those street show sessions. And he was performing and already had a mentor or a musical partner within Frontline. And there was a song by Crosby. I think it's called Heart of a Lion. That song was the first song I've ever heard from Crosby. And that was, I think, 2018. He was is such a very humble Rastama, very humble. He was the first person to book me after my accident, because he actually booked me before we took the flight. That was my first like flight after the accident. This is like months after the accident. I am fresh out of the accident. And he just believed in me enough to carry on. And that was my first show. That was the first really public appearance, I think, where I actually performed. And it was a great show. It was just amazing. It was like heartfelt. And he's always just supported artists from here, because I mean, if we're talking South African reggae music, I mean, he's one of the best. and he just, you know, encouraged me to just keep pushing. And I think the song rise to the occasion. I mean, no one could have given me those vibes, like, you know, Crosby, he's done so well. And Pozaza, I met Pozaza through G Mora, through Sounds of Joy, and me and Pozaza have so many features, even on his album. Also, someone that I consider my brothers, you know, once we get down to the music, if we really support each other and if we really want to push the business side, you know, we gotta be cool with each other, you know? And it's just people that I really hold to a high standard because they are amazing talents, very respectful individuals as well. And we wrote Family First together, and it's good to bring it back home, you know, from where you are, and also put musicians that are starting out and, you know, might not be out there that much, like, to the forefront. And that's what I wanted to do.
0: We're still talking with Rain Africa right here on 91.9 FM KCSB Radio. And, you know, since we're talking about collaborations, Rain, I know that, you know, you mentioned this earlier, but one of your dream collaborations in life, I know, is to work with the exceptional Lauryn Hill.
2: My family would tell me, dream big. Dream big.
0: And you know what? She's actually on tour right now. And I know one of your other dream collaborations is to work with Erykah Badu, who's also on tour right now here in California. She'll be right here in Hollywood at the Hollywood Bowl this upcoming week and for other stops as well. But I know that those are your dream collaborations.
2: So many. Queen Africa is like also just on top of that list. I'm Rain Africa because of artists like Queen Africa. So many, but those ladies are just queens, unapologetic, and the message is always edifying, empowering, and that's what I strive to be as a musician.
0: And I can certainly see you actually working with Queen Africa. That would be so fire.
2: I would love that. I love that woman. Musically, she gave me this fire too.
0: Well, I know that you've worked with, you know, as you mentioned earlier, the German artist John Moon. You've worked with Jamaican artists Luton Fire and Perfect Edamame. You've worked with South African artists Sammy Royal and Podoto, and of course Skeleton Blazer, because earlier in your career, you both were foundation artists on the Frontline Productions. But I want to know, who else in South Africa would you ideally work with or collaborate with?
2: Definitely Bonga Riot. But that's also one of my brothers that I just love. Zonke. Definitely Zonke. Oh, so many. We've got so many brilliant artists here from SA that are just doing great things. So many. Boosie, we've got, I think, on the top of that list for now, Zonke, because growing up, my mom loves her some Zonke, and I just grew up listening to Zonke a lot.
0: And, you know, we spoke of Perfect Edamame a little bit earlier because he is featured on the In Abundance album, but you've worked with him before on other projects like the song Changes, again, with you and Luton and Giddy.
2: Yeah.
0: You also voiced on the new Manuka Honey Rhythm on Gidamani Records with your rendition of the Corinne Bailey Ray song called Put Your Records On. And I feel like it's such a beautiful song already, but then when you add the Rain Africa flavor to it, it's even more beautiful. And I know that she's been, you know, one of your inspirational artists, even saying that at some point her music has been like the soundtrack of your life. Tell us more about this reverence you have for her, this nostalgia that she brings in your life.
2: Calming voice, and just how she writes the music, how intentional she is, has literally just been the soundtrack of my life. But on top of that, the reason I love her even more is because my dad is also like a fan. He used to play her songs on the guitar, sometimes on the keyboard, and that's, you know, how I'd actually learn some of her songs in just a different way. So he played, you know, the guitar. He used to play that song, but she is just an amazing, amazing artist. And Put Your Records On happens to be just one of my favorites. Just Like a Star is my dad's favorite. You see that one? That's my dad's favorite. And that's why I just love her, because me and my dad connect through music like that. So yeah, that one was actually chosen by Perfect Edamame, and I was like, this must be your sign, because this is the type of music I listen to every day. That keeps me going.
0: You know, when I heard the song, I was just blown away by, I guess, the reggae rendition of it all.
2: Yeah, Stinky is just talented. Like how he just produced the reggae version of that. I mean, the minute I heard it, I was like, perfection.
0: Well, I think you did that. Now, even though, you know, you have your list of who you like to collaborate with, I want you to know I have my own list of people I want Rain to collaborate with. I'd love to see you collaborate with one of my favorite artists. He's based here in LA. He's from LA.
2: Yeah.
0: He's Inglewood Sir. He's based out of California. He's more R&B. I think it would be so fire.
2: I'm laughing. I'm blushing right now because Sir is like on my playlist. Like I listened to him this very morning. While cleaning. Like Canvas, his song. I think we're talking about the same person. Canvas.
0: Yeah.
2: The song called Canvas. Oh my God. That is like one of my favorite artists. I literally still have the music videos on my phone. Like he is just mad, talented, a brilliant writer. You know me well. You know me well. I'm blushing so much right now.
0: Well, he's one of my favorite artists. Anytime I see him like posting a show here in LA, I like to try and go since he's from Inglewood, which is a city in Los Angeles County. So, you know, his R&B voice with your sultry voice, I think would be like a perfect match. So that's one of my potential matchups for Rain Africa is Inglewood, sir.
2: Ooh, you are spot on. Spot on.
0: Okay, ready for the next one? Okay, this person, she's a female. It's someone you've shared the stage with even recently, and she's performed at your In Abundance album launch recently at the Hard Rock Cafe in Joburg. She was also on the Reggae Street Vibes Festival earlier this month in South Africa, of course. And interestingly enough, she has also been, you know, one of those notable artists that's been nominated in the Basadia Music Awards for Reggae Artists of the Year for 2023, 2024. Yeah. 25, 26.
1: I'm talking about my sister.
0: I hope you're talking about my girl, Demar.
2: We're actually working on it. We've already got a couple of beats. I absolutely love her.
0: Okay.
2: We are spot on.
0: I'm so happy to hear that because I love Demar. I'd love to see, you know, this collab with you and her because really and truly.
2: Oh, yeah.
0: Both of you are two of South Africa's, you know, reggae and dancehall queens. And, you know, that's my opinion.
2: Yeah.
0: But I think that that would be so powerful if those two voices came together.
2: Yeah, it's been a long time coming. And we have such a great relationship. I mean, that's like one of the people that we could talk for hours on the phone. It's always positive. It's always motivational, you know, and being female artist in this industry, you have to have those type of sisterhoods, you know, that you can always count on. So I can't wait. You're gonna be the first person to get the tune.
0: I can't wait for that. I mean, I didn't expect for you to say that you're working on something with her. I was just saying who I'd love to see you collaborate with. So I'm happy that's in the works.
2: You have me too, big T.
0: Now, you know, now speaking of awards, I want to talk about, you know, all of the honors that you've been receiving. Talk about winning not only just the South Africa Music Awards for Best Reggae Album for Trailblazer in 2022, but also winning the Reggae Artists of the Year for the Basadia Music Awards in 2024, because these are such historical achievements. And you mentioned this earlier.
2: Yeah.
0: That it marks like the first time in South Africa Music Award history that a female artist has won in the Best Reggae Album category. So talk about these honors because I'm sure you don't take this lightly.
2: At all. I'm so grateful. I'm so grateful. I mean, with the SAMA Awards, they had me perform, like open the show. It's like, open the show? And that was, I mean, one of the biggest platforms I've ever been, you know, introduced to. And also humbling. And just being a female reggae artist in that love reggae music. I mean, Burning Spear was here and filled up. It's not, you know, as simple. It's not your, I'm a piano. It's not your, you know. So just being able to represent the queens on that platform, nominated with amazing artists who've been in the game for a while. That was a great honor. That was humbling. I don't take it lightly. I take it very, very seriously because, I mean, we need to take up space as women in this industry. So that was just that extra little push. I needed, also just for my own affirmation, you know, just for my own motivation as well, that hey, don't quit, whatever you're doing, it's not in vain. I mean, that award was for all of us queens. That award does not belong to me. It literally belongs to all of us, because it just says that now we're being recognized. And Basadi, a lot of people voted. I'm just very grateful for that, because that means they were still there. They still want to have to hear more from Rain. Basadi in music is such an amazing platform, because it's dedicated to women. I mean, it's ours. You know, it's our award ceremony. And now it's inclusive to the entire Africa. And I feel like as time goes by, they will even stretch it out more. And just being able to be given the award that year was also to me affirmation again, and also just another sign that, you know, from God that, hey, I'm still here. You're doing this. I still got you. Like, keep pushing. And that his plans for me are just greater than I could ever imagine. I wasn't expecting it that year. I just wanted to kind of show people that, hey, I'm back. You know? Yeah, it was just... it was amazing. That day, I was dressed by a lady called Sunny Lezita, and she just went all out on the dress. I had the longest train in the room, and it was just a great moment, just a great moment.
0: And, you know, in addition to, you know, those two awards that I just mentioned, you actually have also been nominated for many other awards more times than that. In 2021, you got nominated by Sama for the best reggae album for your debut album On the Frontline, and also nominated for Female Artist of the Year that same year in 2021. Then
2: newcomer, and then in
0: 2022, you know, Sama nominated you for the Female Artist of the Year and even for Best Reggae Album, which you won, right? 2023 rolls around and, you know, Sama Awards nominated you again for a collaboration project, but this time it was for the Maximum Styles Presents Red Carpet Live Volume 1 for Best Reggae Album category. So then another Basadi and Music nomination for Reggae Artist of the Year in 2023. Then you actually won in 2024 Best Reggae Artist for Basadi. So certainly, you know, there's no doubt that, you know, you rank as one of South Africa's most talented women in reggae, which is why I'm not surprised you opened for the legendary Burning Spear when he was there for the One People Africa Tour in 2024 in Joburg. Talk about this, because this certainly had to be, you know, a highlight in your career, especially with others like the Lucky Dubé Band also being on that lineup, and especially since the world loves Lucky Dubé. So tell us more about this night.
2: One thing I can tell you, Burning Spear is just a legend. I listened to, you know, a lot of Burning Spear, you know, when I got into the reggae space and started, you know, really finding my sound. And just to see him live in front of me, he performed a full set, 3 hours, never sat down like once. That really is the standard that we are trying to reach. And being able to actually open for such great artists on the lineup, those were mega, mega artists in the reggae space. I mean, the Lucky Dube Band, Colbert Mukwayabo, Skeleton, Blazer, Bongo Riot, Tujugari Kele being backed by Togata, you know, the Togata sisters. It was just an amazing experience. And being, I mean, one of the youngest reggae artists also was just... it was just a dream come true. I can't even explain it more. It was just a dream come true. I felt like my dreams were just there. I could see them with my eyes. I was so inspired. So, so inspired.
0: And you're right, Burning Spear, he is not only just a living legend, like you said, but he's also this icon. And so I'm sure for you, sharing the same stage as him was, you know, just super impactful.
2: I cried on the stage. Because it was just so big, it was surreal, it was heavy, like,
0: Now, Rain, you've not only just performed, you know, that stage show, but you've performed plenty stage shows like, you know, the recent Earth Dance Johannesburg and even, you know, the Reggae Street Vibes Fest. But I think it's, you know, really special that you also perform at these fashion and beauty events like the Miss Lux South Africa, where you did, you know, this grand finale performance and even sat on the panel of judges and performer at the Miss Interurban in 2024. So your reach beyond music is, I feel, so inspiring to other young women who pretty much aspire to showcase their talent as well. Talk about merging music and even fashion, because I definitely love, you know, like you mentioned, the dresses from the fashion designer Sunil Zitha. I love her her work. Tell us more.
2: I grew up, I mean, watching, I mean, phenomenal female artists, Mariah Carey, you know, Whitney Houston, you know, when they walk out, before you can even hear what she says, you're already enchanted because you just see this beautiful put together woman. And every time I ever picked an outfit or ever got ready for performances, I would always tell myself that you need to represent yourself well before you open your voice. Someone must already be interested in hearing what you're saying, you know? So I wanted to merge the music and the fashion because I really love fashion. I love designing. I've sketched up my I can't sew anything, but I've sketched up a lot of my stuff that I've, you know, just passed on to designers to just help me conceptualize everything. But I love fashion. I just love dress up and be presentable because it has to be the same. Like, the music has to be the same. And also young girls, I just love showing them that this can be, you know, be beautiful. And I just wanted to merge the fashion and music because it goes hand in hand. Also, I love pageantry, but it's so beyond just the outer beauty. That's what I love about pageantry. That's how you carry yourself. It's what, how you see the world and what you'd like the world to be, or what impact you want to put in the world. And that's why I'll always merge those two together, because it's just things I'm very passionate about.
0: Well, Rain, I feel like the beauty in your music, it definitely translates when I look at even the cover of this new album, the photography, the aesthetics of it, the soft elegance. It just makes me want to even just listen to the project. So, you know, I just want to say, Rain, thank you for, you know, just showcasing your beauty inside and out. I want to say thank you for just delivering music with this inspirational message to all of, you know, reggae lovers. And thank you for being a trailblazer. Thank you for being one of the queens of South Africa reggae. And for sure, thank you for standing in abundance. And thank you for taking the time out to talk with 91.9 FM KCSB Radio.
2: Thank you so much, Lady J. I think we talked about this yesterday. I mean, thank you for just being one of those patient, compassionate, and just positive ladies. I appreciate you so much. You've made this interview and just getting to know you such a beautiful experience. And I just would like to say to you, keep on going. I am so proud of you. I'll always be cheering you on. Keep doing great things. Keep using this platform to just spread the light that Jai has given you, and just keep shining. And thank you so much for giving me this platform.
0: Well, we're definitely looking forward to having you again. But for now, we just say give thanks for just taking a moment with us, and give thanks for just speaking with all the reggae lovers who love not only just reggae from Jamaica, but reggae worldwide.
2: Thank you so much, Empress.
0: Give thanks. Bless.
3: Forever grateful today, cause tomorrow isn't promised. 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Cause we're on borrowed time. So today set all things right and be grateful. In case

Ayo, this is the 016 Empress, Ray in Africa, representing for South Africa worldwide. 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

Yes, rising to the occasion, another fire track on Rain Africa's newest album. And I love that she teams up with fellow South African artist Crosby Belani as they rise to the occasion in this nice track actually called Rise to the Occasion. And of course, we say give thanks, Rain, for, you know, joining us here tonight on KCSB Radio just to talk about everything Rain Africa, including this new album called In Abundance. Now, let's hear more Rain Africa as she does her rendition of Put Your Records On Get Imani Records, Manuka Honey Rhythm. Here's more Rain.

0: I hope you get your dreams. 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
1: Yes, and anytime you need a boost of upliftment, just know that Rain Africa says, just put your records on. Never hesitate to put your records on. And I love that Rain did this cover of Corinne Bailey Rae's song, Put Your Records On, and she sang it so beautifully.
2: 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Yeehaw.
3: Welcome to Native America Calling. I'm Sean Spruce. Posters are a form of affordable, accessible artwork embraced by Native American artists and audiences alike. And a new gallery exhibition looks at samples of posters by Native Americans over several decades and analyzes the thread that ties them together. It's part of a larger discussion about indigenous graphic design and how it is always drawn from culture and lived experiences to communicate with community and challenge stereotypes and appropriation. We'll hear more about it right after the news.

0: This is National Native News. I'm Jill Freitas. A new congressional resolution is confronting a painful chapter in federal health care for Native women. Lawmakers are formally condemning the non-consensual sterilization of thousands of Native women by the Indian Health Service in the 1970s. Jeanette Didios reports.
1: The memorial directs the state's Indian Affairs Department and New Mexico Commission on the Status of Women on how to lead a study with the goal of identifying all cases of forced sterilization in New Mexico. According to the memorial, between 25 and 50% of indigenous women of childbearing age were sterilized. Some of the highest concentrations of procedures were in the Indian Affairs Health Service regions of Albuquerque and the Southwest. State officials told members of the Legislative Interim Indian Affairs Committee last week that experts will gather survivor testimony, evaluate access to reproductive health care, and develop policy, education, and recommendations for reparations. Democratic State Representative Patricia Roybal Caballero from Albuquerque shared her own experience of being nearly sterilized against her will in 1975.
2: Had my husband not been there and asking the questions on a form that was being given to me with a checklist and I being traumatized, I would have exited that very common post-miscarriage procedure fully sterilized at a very young age of 25.
1: Roybal Caballero said that the brave women who shared their stories is what encouraged her to share hers. And it's horrific that these practices are still occurring. Democratic State Representative Michelle Paulina Beta from Tohajili hopes the results will yield efforts to bring the topic of forced sterilization among Native Americans to school curriculums within the state.
3: I think that's an important thing that needs to be in our school curriculum. I, for one, did not learn that until I was in a Native American Studies higher education program, unfortunately.
1: The Indian Affairs Committee has until December 2027 to publish a report. For National Native News, I'm Jeanette Didios.
0: Across the country, Indigenous and non-Indigenous Canadians this week marked the National Day for Truth and Reconciliation. As Dan Karpinchuk reports, September the 30th, also known as Orange Shirt Day, has become an important day of survivors of Canada's notorious residential school system.
4: It's also known as Orange Shirt Day and was declared by the Canadian government following the discovery of more than 200 unmarked graves at the site of a former residential school in British Columbia. The National Center for Truth and Reconciliation says more than 150,000 First Nations, Inuit, and Métis children attended the schools between the mid-1800s to the late 1900s. Many of them never returned to their homes and families. The children were taken from their families and communities and sent to the residential schools, which were run by churches and financed by the government. Canadian Prime Minister Mark Carney spoke in Edmonton about the 6th National Day for Truth and Reconciliation. He said the day is about the children, those who survived, and those who didn't.
5: And this is not a distant chapter in Canada's past, but a truth that endures. And truth is the foundation of justice. We shouldn't choose which parts of our history to remember. We shouldn't admire the beadwork and forget the children that were forced into uniforms. We shouldn't honor the drum and ignore the years that it was made to fall silent. And we should not hear the truth of residential schools and fail to act on it.
4: Across Canada, survivors of the schools told their stories of abuse and loss of culture. In Ottawa, Governor General Louise Arbour said it's important for all Canadians to face their unsettling past. She said truth does not change the past, but it is a reminder that memory carries responsibility to recognize the injustices, to learn from them, and to ensure that they are never repeated. For National Native News, I'm Dan Karpinchuk.
0: And I'm Jill Freitas.

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2: This is Native America Calling. I'm Sean Spruce. Posters waved above a crowd of protesters and the Cherokee syllabary are works of indigenous graphic design. They are purposeful visual rhetoric meant to teach, persuade, resist, and share. An exhibition and book titled Designed to Be Read expands the concept of graphic design beyond widely known traditional designs on basketry and rug weaving. The project finds the thread that runs through those traditional designs into modern uses by Native activists, artists, and musicians. Designed to Be Read as a collection intended to elevate a humble art form that Native Americans have mastered and turned into a voice and purpose all their own. We're going to hear about that unique Native connection today, and you can join this conversation. How do you connect to Native posters and other accessible forms of artwork? Let us know by calling 1-800-996-2848. That is also 1-800-99-NATIVE. All of our guests today are joining us on Zoom. In Raleigh, North Carolina, we have Brian Johnson. He's a partner at Polymode Design Studio. He is the author of the book Designed to Be Read, Native American and Indigenous Graphic Works. And he's also the curator of the exhibition Poster Works, which led to the book Designed to Be Read. Brian is a citizen of the Monacan Indian Nation. Hello, Brian, and welcome to Native America Calling.
3: Hey there. Thank you very much for having me.
2: Absolutely. Joining us in Santa Fe, New Mexico, we have Heidi Brando. She is an artist.

0: Veta Pueblo and Hopi. Good morning, Kevin, and welcome to our show.
1: Good morning. Thank you for having me.
0: It's great to have all of you on the show today. And Brian, let's begin with you. You zero in on posters as an art form in the book Designed to Be Read. And posters, they're a unique medium for sharing a message. They're often temporary, disposable, but you find a common thread that runs through them. What is that thread and why is it so important?
2: They're immediate. Anyone can make them, any language, any form. They can last for a while. They sing their message on repeat. You can also have them in multiple different forms, different colors. It can be the same message in different languages. And there's that level of immediacy and approachability that I think is just one of the strengths of poster works.
0: Now, what delineation do you make between the concept of native design and then native graphic design? How are those different?
2: Well, this is where I think kind of comes the key grip of my, I don't want to say argument, but like what I'm sort of approaching in my discussion within both the exhibition and the book is that there are these silos or these boundaries that have been placed around design, graphic design, craft. And I think that natives push those boundaries and they blur them because a basket can be graphic design. It can also have form and is a form of design, and it can also be craft. And so I feel like I'm just trying to bring different people together to realize that it can be all of those things and that there is a multiplicity there. And that's what I'm just trying to show, that it's not an either or, it is a yes and, but I'm not trying to cause more cacophony. I'm trying to bring more people into the understanding that they deserve to be in these realms and to create in these realms as well.
0: One of the highlights of the gallery exhibition is a hide that was a very significant part of the occupation of Alcatraz more than 50 years ago. Can you describe what that hide is, what it represents? Because it's not maybe what we would think of as a traditional poster.
2: So that's what I also wanted to push when I was allowed to curate the show for Poster House, is that I looked at what is a poster. A poster is displaying a message. A poster is trying to get someone's attention. It is also trying to educate someone. And when Native Americans occupied Alcatraz in 1969, they made a proclamation. And they said, this is why we are occupying this land. This is why we are taking it back. And this is the stand that we are trying to make. They also wrote a proclamation, and then someone on the island took a animal hide. We would assume it's a buffalo hide, but we can't be sure. And they stretched it and they painted over the hide. And then they wrote by hand the entire proclamation. And though it was not mass produced, it was not made on a printing press in the classical Western sort of way. It was displayed in public. It was a declaration. It had a message. And so that, to me, was a perfect example of an object that is purely native, but that is also a poster. Again, one of those blurrings between the lines that I felt helps people understand that posters are not just this one thing.
0: And what's the story of how the hide became part of the exhibition?
2: I knew the hide existed because of two photographs that we had found. I had asked one of my graphic designers on my team, Emma Wagoner, she's Cherokee Nation of Oklahoma. I was like, Emma, I need help to find this. I love individuals that are much younger than me. I thought I was good with the internet, but I guess that there are better people than I am. And she found it. And she and her partner decided, hey, we're going to go do a little bit of recon. And so they found it. It's at the U.S. Marshals Museum in Arkansas. And they drove to go see what it was like, took pictures, hopped on FaceTime with me to show it to me. We were all screaming. We're super happy. And then we engaged in a conversation with the museum because it's still here. It's still alive. It's still a piece of Native American and Indigenous history. And to also be able to pull that into the exhibition, it's not just a photograph. Like, this is a tangible, real one object that is that important, I was just like, we have to have it. It kind of became sort of like, and is the center of the exhibition when you walk into the space.
0: That's so fascinating that it wound up in Arkansas Marshall's Museum. Now, will it go back to that?

0: museum ultimately?
1: It will go back to that museum.
0: Okay. Brian, we think of posters as modern inventions. I think a lot of people anyways. And how far back do some of these other posters go?
1: Some of the printed posters go back to the 1920s. Those are more of like the extractive, the negative view of Native peoples. We also have a replica of the Two River Wampum. I also then wanted to push this idea of what a wampum belt could also show. It is something that is an agreement between two Native tribes. It was made out of wampum. It holds a message with visual and vernacular language, possibly even between two tribes that don't speak the same root language. And it is supposed to show, this is us, this is you, we continue on our path, you continue on yours, and we respect each other. And that to me is also, sure, it's very broad, but that is a poster. It is speaking a message. It is shown and displayed in public, and it repeats that message. And so I just wanted to show that since pre-contact and around contact, when they, made that for the Dutch, these were important things. And to say that it's only this one thing printed on a printer or put on paper, Natives have been doing this long before that. And so I really wanted to stretch and pull and show these are those differences.
0: And what's been the visual evolution of posters? I mean, going back not just decades, but centuries, in fact.
1: That would be, to me, it's like you start with an idea of building visual and vernacular language. So I would think of any person that's weaving a basket. Doesn't matter if you're from, the East Coast and the Northeast, or if you're from the West Coast of Turtle Island, it's that when you understand the ecological knowledge, you grow those plants, you harvest them, you dye them. Not only are you weaving a basket, but then you weave very specific patterns that have very specific graphic representations that mean something, or it's a story denotion or something of that understanding, is that it gives you all these things. But then you also have to weave it. And so you have to understand the math and the algebra and the geometry. And that's what I love about it is that, and then it has another form of being. It holds literal things. It holds fish, or it holds seeds or things from your family. And then it can be traveled, it can be shared. And that's what I love about it. It has more than just one purpose, but that these languages, right up to pictographs, are just the same thing. We are telling stories and we're saying and reminding each other, these are our lineages. This is where we come from. This is what's important to us. This is what we find sacred. And to keep doing those and to keep pulling that forward, to give it respect, to honor it, but then to allow it to sort of morph into the cultures that we have now.
0: We're talking with Brian Johnson. He is a partner at Polymode Design and the author of the book Designed to Be Read: Native American and Indigenous Graphic Works. And he's explaining some of the history of poster design and messaging that have gone on for a long, long time among Indigenous people. We're getting a lot of this history and learning about some of the insights and some of the creative inspiration that goes into these projects. And we're going to take a short break. We're going to come back. We have other guests on the show today as well. And some of them have contributed to the book Designed to Be Read, or they have other graphic arts types of work that they do. And they're going to talk about that. And of course, as always, we have the phone lines for anyone who would like to join the conversation. Maybe you're a big fan of posters. Maybe you've designed a few posters yourself and you'd like to share what you know about the art form. What are you waiting for? Pick up your phone. Give us a call. We got the phone lines open. Our producers are standing by. 1-800-996-2848. Again, 1-800-996-2848 to join the show. A tribe in Louisiana is going against prevailing trends by creating a mobile app to cash in on the rising prediction market betting sector. The Tunica Biloxi tribe is the first to embrace prediction markets at a time when tribal gaming is nearly universally opposed to the idea. We'll find out more on the next Native America Calling.
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0: 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I'm Sean Spruce, and today we are talking with Native graphic designers about their work and the influences that go into it. Why do you feel it's important to have Indigenous designers involved in artistic projects and gatherings? Give us a call. 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That is also 1-800-99-NATIVE. Our next guest, Heidi Brando, joins us now from Santa Fe, New Mexico, and she's an editor for Designed to Be Read. And Heidi, we heard, you know, a great overview of the book Designed to Be Read earlier from Brian, and I want to ask you, how does the book fill in the gap of what we know about Native design?
3: Oh, man. Well, I think, you know, the book and this entire project, the exhibition, I think it really just illuminates how Native art and design, if you will, have been foundational to the larger canon of design, Native and non-Native. And that sort of recognition, that sort of placement, if you will, has been largely absent. So, you know, I think often, as I'm sure everyone knows, the audience perhaps, and even here among our guests today, you know, we Native art and culture and perspectives have been relegated to a historic context. And so we're not really sort of tied into any sort of contemporary movements, culturally, pop culturally, and especially as it relates to design. I mean, so this project, both the exhibition and the book, really helped sort of recenter that perspective.
0: Heidi, posters are relatively inexpensive to make, and they're accessible to a lot of people. We see them in a lot of locations and a lot of venues. How do you see their role in furthering Indigenous design as we know it?
3: Well, you know, when I had talked with one of your staff members the other day, like a pre-interview conversation, if you will, I was mentioning to them that I guess for me that really struck the chord in terms of like looking at posters in the context of Native communities is something that's really a deep relationship with it, right? And not really thinking too much about the fact that these were maybe our first art pieces in our homes, or maybe the first ways that we engaged with art and culture. As a kid, you know, growing up on the res, for example, as I'm sure many can relate, we were seeing these posters, you know, like in IHS, as we're waiting for our doctors, we were seeing them in the offices of our like tribal schools, in our classrooms, you know, on our refrigerators. So it was a really nice way, like Brian had mentioned earlier, it's on one hand a way to convey information easily, affordably, but for many of us growing up, it was also our first connection with art, you know, sort of seeing and also being sort of to date and informed. So I think that's sort of my connection or relationship or understanding of the importance of graphic design or posters in Native communities.
0: Yeah, Heidi, you just took me on a little trip down memory lane, because my mom was a school nurse when I was growing up, and she was always bringing posters home, like these wellness posters and education posters, and she would give them to me. I'd put them in my room, and they were all over my room growing up. So yeah, let's talk about the Harvard Indigenous Design Collective. What exactly does it do, and help us better understand the academic approach to Indigenous design?
3: Sure. So in 2020, when I was a student at the Harvard Graduate School of Design, myself and a few other classmates, Elsa Mackey, Zoe Toledo, Jazz Bonin, all of whom are also Native. It was the first time in the history of Harvard and also at the GSC where we had more than one Native student attending the school, which is crazy. So with the support of the Native American program, we decided to create this sort of school group, if you will. And it's fundamentally trying to assert the same thing, right? Which is recognizing Native culture and practice and art and design as sort of foundational to the entire canon of design. This is especially critical, you know, in the context of those type of institutions where, you know, that type of recognition is largely absent, but also there's a lot of really big projects happening, right, in terms of like architecture, landscape architecture, urban planning, and so forth. And so just reasserting that, you know, sort of focus on our contribution as Native people, and also increasing that visibility of who we are and that we're still active and that we're still doing incredible work. So yeah, that was really the start and sort of motive of the Indigenous Design Collective.
0: Heidi, I think a lot of our listeners will agree that traditional Indigenous design, it's revered around the world, but in what ways is it left out of modern discussions of graphic design?
3: Oh, I mean, it's not even present. I mean, I think now there might be some visibility, but unfortunately it's often coming along the lines of really extractive ways of trying to engage with Indigenous design methodologies or because, you know, if we think about like climate change, for example, and all of these shifts that are happening that are impacting the entire world, now it's like, okay, who can we find the answers from? And I think often it's like, oh, we need to now listen to Native people. So how can we, what sort of clues or information do they have, you know, that can help us? And so now there's like that sort of link where folks, non-Native folks, are, you know, interested in our perspectives. But, you know, I think by and large, it's just generally not really given sort of the recognition that it deserves in a more, you know, healthier and ethical way of engagement.
0: Okay. Now, traditional Indigenous design, it's also copied sometimes, even appropriated outside of Indigenous circles. And now, you know, we have this whole AI component to how some of these designs are made. But what's been done to reclaim that space and make sure that it doesn't devolve into any type of stereotype?
3: I feel like it's a constant battle, you know. I don't know that there's a silver bullet necessarily because technology is changing so quickly. I know that I see a lot of work happening around sort of, you know, making sort of guidelines that can help inform communities and tribal leaders and so forth on how to engage with these different various technologies and how to maybe approach or create laws or maybe rules around how they might protect cultural information, specific patterns or designs that are only meant for tribal members. But, you know, it's such a, and I'm sure everyone knows that it's moving so fast that it's really difficult to kind of keep a handle on it. But, you know, I mean, so far, I do think that there's plenty of folks who are engaged in that conversation and who are really trying to implement plans to help sort of protect Native visual culture.
0: Heidi, what are some of your favorite posters that are featured in the book Design to Be Read, or even in the exhibition that we talked about as well?
3: Plenty. I mean, I can't really put my finger on a single one. I think the works that I'm most proud of, obviously, are the ones by fellow Native Hawaiian artists. I do think also that this wasn't a poster per se, but you know, I think the inclusion of like the Navajo die chart in the exhibition and also in the book is really important because, you know, it's not necessarily a poster, but it is a way of conveying really important and critical information. And that sort of history or lineage of how that particular die chart was originated, now how it's sort of evolved, I think is really an interesting story in and of itself. But you know, I think sort of having that flexibility in the exhibition and in the book of showing what this sort of graphic media could be is really important.
0: 1-800-99-NATIVE. That's the number to join our conversation today. I know we've got a lot of artists who listen to this show, and I'd like to hear some thoughts with regard to graphic design and especially posters. You see so many fabulous posters in communities, Native communities across the country. Some, they advertise events or they have some sort of a message. Sometimes they tell stories, lots of use of bold colors and designs, and of course, some of them feature people and so much can be done with the medium, and we'd like to hear some listener input. So what are you waiting for? Pick up your phone right now. Give us a call, 1-800-99-NATIVE. You can be a part of this discussion today on Native America Calling. And we have Dr. Jessica Moore-Harjo joining us also in Tulsa, Oklahoma. She's an interdisciplinary artist and a graphic designer. And Dr. Harjo, how do posters connect with what we know as Indigenous identity?
4: It's all about representation for me. You know, when we are talking about Indigenous made poster design, we are truly the best people to tell our own stories through the art of it and through the design of it. And further, it's about communicating those stories. You know, oftentimes, and we live in a world that most everything that has been created to share information about Native Americans have been made by other people, you know, and that includes all aspects of media. So when we're talking about poster designs, it's really great to have authority over that story that's being shared. And unfortunately, a lot of us grew up in an age of stereotypes. And I know we alluded to sort of cultural appropriation earlier in the show. But I think poster design is really important to be included in all discussions of graphic design, the industry, education, because it shapes the identity of Native Americans. And it's really, really important for younger generations to have that type of resource available to them for learning.
0: Dr. Harjo, what about the ubiquity that we all experienced? I mean, we're living in this time when pretty much anyone can have their images seen on a global scale. How do posters, hard copy posters, that medium, how do they remain relevant here in 2026?
4: Well, I always call them small pieces of art. And, you know, we, as a graphic designer, it's hard to see AI taking the jobs away from us, taking the art opportunities away from us, and other programs that will build out posters in a relatively easier, faster, less expensive way. But I encourage everyone, you know, to, you know, think about the power of graphic design when you're thinking about them as small pieces of art, because it really is about capturing, expressing Indigenous art in a magical way, you know. And the great thing about designing a poster from a graphic design point of view is you can control what the message is. You know, you can control the hierarchy. You control whether it is the art of the poster that's going to draw someone in, or is it like the message, or can it be the magic of both working together? Can it be a series of communication? You know, they're really powerful ways of communicating. They're communication devices that can be utilized in many, many different ways. But yeah, they're small pieces of art, and I think small pieces of art are really, really valuable.
0: Dr. Harjo, I've noticed, you know, some posters are all hand-drawn or painted, illustrated, and then others feature photographs. How do those blend together?
4: Well, you know, a lot of illustrators start from photos to, you know, get their inspiration or create art from. And I think they can work and side by side with each other. In terms of design, when you're designing something that is sharing a message, especially to the American Indian audience, such as like a health poster. You know, I have a background in signing posters for a health organization, and you know, we until then, you know, had to utilize posters and messaging from bigger, more mainstream media, which don't really know how to communicate to our own communities better than we do. And what I learned from that specifically is, you know, a lot of a really specific example that might resonate is smoking ads, you know, smoking ads, tobacco. You know, we all have our different stances on that according to the use of it. But in mainstream media, to prevent smoking habits, the imagery you've seen are really, really negative and really, really nasty and like rotting teeth. You know, you have that imagery in your mind if you think about those type of posters. But from research, American Indian-based research, I found that positive imagery resonates with our communities better than negative imagery. So, you know, a Native American as a subject that is with family or smiling or having fun, looking at a better way of life as opposed to negative influences to shape an opinion or get someone to be more aware of whatever message is being promoted.
0: Mm-hmm. There was a poster that my wife brought home. She works in healthcare, and it was you know, a Native theme poster, and I have it hung in my office at home because it tries to inspire me to eat healthy. And it says, "Real men sit a lot, eat a lot, and die a lot sooner than the women who love them." And I have it, and I look at it. Not every day do I really take time to reflect on it, but it really does. There's something about that poster and just the way it's written and the way it's displayed. It really just continues to resonate with me. So the way you and our other guests describe the influence that some of these posters have, the educational influences, as well as, you know, activism and just other forms of art or other messaging, I think so many of our listeners can relate to that. So maybe someone listening right now, you can think of a poster that you've seen in your own life. Maybe you went to an IHS clinic, or you've been in a school, or maybe you've been in some sort of an artistic setting and you saw a poster. It was a Native poster and it really resonated with you. Give us a call. I'd love to hear some of your stories and just what posters mean to you, and or if you've ever, like I said earlier, if you've designed a poster and what went into that thought process, or maybe 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pay attention to. Give us a call. 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
0: We're glad you're listening today to Native America Calling. I'm Sean Spruce, and we are talking about Indigenous graphic design, a poster art exhibition, and now a book that is titled Designed to be Read, looks at decades of graphic works as a collection of unique and important visual art. And there's still plenty of time for listeners to join our conversation now. Pick up your phone and call us at 1-800-996-2848 or just 1-800-99-NATIVE. That'll work just as well. We have Dr. Jessica Moore Harjo on Zoom with us today, graphic designer, artist, and also works in typography. And Dr. Harjo, give us more of an example of the work that you do and just how you approach the whole process of creating a message.
4: In terms of typography, I really was trained in grad school because that was the core of my thesis. It was designing a typeface for the Osage Nation of Oklahoma and working with immersion students and immersion schools to design and provide resources, which were stencils for the all ages to use in the classroom. That work kind of grounded my approach to, you know, thinking about the power of orthographies, the power of syllabaries, the power of indigenous typefaces being designed by indigenous people, because at that time there wasn't many out there doing that work. And so it was really hard for me to do the background research to make it justifiable for academia. And which kind of alludes to like this, the whole work of this book that was just published, provides a resource to students, to teachers, to have that type of work and use it in school and educational settings and learn from it. I have taught at a college level, and I, you know, would have used this book to teach with, but also to learn with and look at what else was out there and compare and contrast a history of posters and the designs and how they evolve over time and stuff like that. I'm also a small business owner though, and freelance graphic design designer. And a lot of my work really produces art to be worn wearable art, as well as prints of art. And so my art really is grounded in telling a story, telling the story about whatever message that is being presented, often whatever's happening in my life.
0: All right. Thank you, Dr. Jessica Moore Harjo. Kevin Kuchwaitiwa is our next guest, a freelance graphic designer and creative director. He's up in Seattle, Washington. And Kevin, what are some designs you think about when you're approaching your work as a designer?
6: Well, I grew up, very close to my my cultures, and from infancy, we receive gifts, cultural gifts that have very, specific designs, symbolism that really have deep meaning. And, I guess subconsciously throughout life, I've been kind of just thinking about all of those designs and shapes and colors symbolism. And so I think that has like really influenced the way I approach my work and the way I create for not only for myself and for passion projects, but for the work that I do for clients and others who I work with.
0: Kevin, one of your many designs is a piece for a Native Get Out the Vote campaign. Tell us more about the message that you sought to create with those images, and who was the audience specifically that you were trying to reach?
6: So this happened during the 2020 presidential campaign. I had recently left a full-time job and I was freelancing, but also had, time on my hands. And it was mid-COVID. I was sitting in my living room watching CNN, and I believe it was Deb Haaland speaking on a news show. So I was just, resonating with her message and what she had to speak about. And I just, that prompted me to create a design just for myself that I, just something to have fun with, but to using that message as the inspiration. So I worked on it for maybe about a week or week and a half, and I liked where it went. I guess, you know, there's specific verbiage on there, and then the design element was to, you know, initiate a response of let me, or, you know, of, oh, this is a cool design. And then secondly, realize or notice what it actually says. So using that geometric design to, you know, get attention, and then read the message, which is in much smaller type below that. I shared it on my social media platforms, and, you know, it got a really, really good response, people sharing and commenting about, you know, the message, which was great. And so I, people were like, you should make t-shirts, and, you know, that's how the message kind of got out without it being specifically designed for that purpose. I'm really happy that it did, and it still continues to, you know, to have relevance. You know, sometimes we create things not knowing the impact that they might have later on.
0: As we shared earlier with our listeners, Kevin, you are Hopi and Isleta Pueblo, and you also, I'm looking at your website, and you have a really cool poster that you designed for Isleta Pueblo Feast Day. Tell me more about this piece and what went into that. It's beautiful.
6: Thank you. I was connected with, I believe the organization is Indigenous Women Rising, last year. 2025, and they wanted to work with artists within New Mexico, Pueblo artists to be more specific, to design, you know, pieces celebrating their individual Pueblo feast days. And so Isleta's was coming up, and I wanted to, and they asked me. So I wanted to create something that was authentic, obviously. What I did was grown up visiting and being in the church and family, you know, family celebrations, family, all of the family things. And so I asked my cousin who works there, Denise, I asked her if I could swing by the church on one of my visits, just to kind of, you know, get a renewed sense of the feeling of what it's like to be inside and outdoors and look at colors and all of the really beautiful kind of native touches to the mission there. You know, from that, I created those designs based on, you know, what the church felt like, but also, you know, symbolic and traditional Pueblo designs and colorways, and just, you know, wanting to make it feel like a sense of softness and celebration and vibrancy.
0: Well, in this poster, you use a lot of earth tones, like you described it, and some of your others as well. And then other times you'll use, you know, very bright, vibrant colors. And all of your work, I mean, it's so recognizable as Indigenous. But what about when you're trying to reach people or connect with an audience outside of Indigenous communities? Do you have a different process for that?
6: Well, a lot of my design work that I do, you know, business side, is for either Indigenous-led organizations or cultural institutions or people seeking out Indigenous designers. But when I do work for, you know, when I do other projects that aren't specifically Native focused, I believe it just kind of comes out, like the aesthetic of, you know, my style. And you know, it's looking at, you know, I look at a lot of white space and minimalist kind of approaches to my work, and so I think when people, like, say for book design, for example, or exhibition environmental graphics, in looking at, you know, what the subject matter is and what the wishes of the, you know, there's a huge team usually involved in the planning, but what their wishes and vision is for the project, I just kind of take that those notes and approach it from a sense of, okay, this is what they want, but this is my way of solving that and you know, creating something that they'll be happy with, and maybe giving them something that they're not expecting, as a way to kind of, you know, push the envelope a little bit.
0: All right. I want to go back to Brian Johnson now as we begin to wind down the show. And Brian, I think one of the elements that makes Native art and Native design so fascinating is that we have so many forms of media, right? We have blankets, we have pottery, we have beadwork, we have shell designs, and, you know, every part of Indian country or Native America, however we know it, has, you know, its own styles and its own media. Ledger art is something that's really fascinated me, especially in recent years. And these things are collected, they're studied all over the world. And where do you put posters into all of these different media?
1: Well, I think they're everywhere. They're kind of in, like, the same multiplicity that you've described already. They sit in the center of all those things. But the design that I would do as someone that was born and raised in Virginia is going to be similar yet different from someone that was born and raised in what is now California. And I think that's the beauty of it, is that we can come at this with this idea that we want to share a message, but that the poster can just be the modern context, or it's one more mode, or it's one more avenue that we could possibly go down to share that message with a larger group of people.
0: And Designed to Be Read, what kind of feedback are you getting from the book?
1: I'm getting great feedback from it. I love and appreciate the other individuals in this room that added to that book. I've been told we have needed this for so long. So many students came up and said, you know, where is our history? Like, how can we talk about things, these things? Where do we get started? And, you know, Designed to Be Read is not a monograph. It's just the beginning of the conversation. It's the fact that I had the privilege and the access to get the conversation started. And it's not supposed to be, this is the only thing. It is also following in the footsteps of other Native scholars and writers and design historians. I just had the right time, the right place, and the right access, and I'm just trying to get it out there. And so everyone seems really happy. And I mean, it's only literally been on the shelves for about 2 weeks. So it's truly, literally straight off the presses.
0: All right. And for listeners who might want to learn more just about your work and everything that went into the book, where can they go online?
1: Just designedtoberead.com.
0: All right. Heidi, I want to go back to you also as we close out the show. And you have any other thoughts with regard to the book and just everything else that goes into graphic design? And again, we always want to inform our listeners and provide information and knowledge that they can't get anywhere else but here on our show, Native America Calling.
3: Well, I just want to thank everyone here for their time and commitment to this project, but also thinking about the folks that aren't in the space, right? Like Neben, who also helped us work through a lot of this, as well as all the artists who are included in the book, who were, you know, it's a lot of trust and relationship building to sort of move these types of projects forward. All of the institutions and communities that are involved in this book. So yeah, for me, it's mostly about recognizing, you know, the folks that also aren't in the space with us today and all the many people who were and communities that contributed to making this possible. So for me, and I'm sure for Brian and everyone here, sincere gratitude for helping me this possible.
0: All right. Well, I want to thank all of you for joining the show today. Heidi Brando, Brian Johnson, Dr. Jessica Moore Harjo, and Kevin Kuchwaitiwa. We start on next week on Monday with a show about one tribe's decision to enter the prediction market game. Our executive producer is Art Hughes. Our producers are Andy Murphy, Sol Traverso, and Joe Thompson. Marino Spencer is the engineer. Sho McPolin is the digital producer. Nola Daves Moses is the distribution director. Bob Peterson is the network manager for Native Voice One. Clifton Chadwick is our national underwriting sales director. Charles Sather is our chief operations officer. The president and CEO of Quantic Broadcast Corporation is Jacqueline Salee. Have a safe weekend. I'm Sean Spruce.

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3: Native News. I am Jill Freitas. A new congressional resolution is confronting a painful chapter in federal health care for Native women. Lawmakers are formally condemning the non-consensual sterilization of thousands of Native women by the Indian Health Service in the 1970s. Jeanette Didios reports.
4: The memorial directs the state's Indian Affairs Department and New Mexico Commission on the Status of Women on how to lead a study with the goal of identifying all cases of forced sterilization in New Mexico. According to the memorial, between 25 and 50% of Indigenous women of childbearing age were sterilized. Some of the highest concentrations of procedures were in the Indian Affairs Health Service regions of Albuquerque and the Southwest. State officials told members of the Legislative Interim Indian Affairs Committee last week that experts will gather survivor testimony, evaluate access to reproductive health care, and develop policy, education, and recommendations for reparations. Democratic State Representative Patricia Roybal Caballero from Albuquerque shared her own experience of being nearly sterilized against her will in 1975.
5: Had my husband not been there and asking the questions on a form that was being given to me with a checklist and I being traumatized, I would have exited that very common post-miscarriage procedure fully sterilized at a very young age of 25.
4: Roybal Caballero said that the brave women who shared their stories is what encouraged her to share hers. And it's horrific that these practices are still occurring. Democratic State Representative Michelle Paulina Beta from Tohajili hopes the results will yield efforts to bring the topic of forced sterilization among Native Americans to school curriculums within the state.
6: I think that's an important thing that needs to be in our school curriculum. I, for one, did not learn that until I was in a Native American Studies higher education program, unfortunately.
4: The Indian Affairs Committee has until December 2027 to publish a report. For National Native News, I'm Jeanette Didios.
3: Across the country, Indigenous and non-Indigenous Canadians this week marked the National Day for Truth and Reconciliation. As Dan Karpinchuk reports, September the 30th, also known as Orange Shirt Day, has become an important day of survivors of Canada's notorious residential school system.
7: It's also known as Orange Shirt Day and was declared by the Canadian government following the discovery of more than 200 unmarked graves at the site of a former residential school in British Columbia. The National Center for Truth and Reconciliation says more than 150,000 First Nations, Inuit, and Métis children attended the schools between the mid-1800s to the late 1900s. Many of them never returned to their homes and families. The children were taken from their families and communities and sent to the residential schools, which were run by churches and financed by the government. Canadian Prime Minister Mark Carney spoke in Edmonton about the 6th National Day for Truth and Reconciliation. He said the day is about the children, those who survived, and those who didn't.
8: And this is not a distant chapter in Canada's past, but a truth that endures. And truth is the foundation of justice. We shouldn't choose which parts of our history to remember. We shouldn't admire the beadwork and forget the children that were forced into uniforms. We shouldn't honor the drum and ignore the years that it was made to fall silent. And we should not hear the truth of residential schools and fail to act on it.
7: Across Canada, survivors of the schools told their stories of abuse and loss of culture. In Ottawa, Governor General Louise Arbour said it's important for all Canadians to face their unsettling past. She said truth does not change the past, but it is a reminder that memory carries responsibility to recognize the injustices, to learn from them, and to ensure that they are never repeated. For National Native News, I'm Dan Karpinchuk.
3: And I'm Jill Freitas.

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3: We know there are many things alive in a river, such as fish, turtles, algae, and microorganisms. The riparian tree and grass environment alongside hosts life, too. Even in this little San Leandro Creek in California, life depends on the flow of water. But some argue that this creek is itself alive, as is the bay it flows into. The argument is central to the growing Rights of Nature movement, which asserts that ecosystems and entities like creeks and rivers should have legal rights. We explore how a change in our thinking that regards creeks, streams, and rivers as living things rather than just resources could help save them and the watersheds they're a part of. After all, every place in the world is part of a watershed. Where I'm standing now is in the San Leandro Creek watershed, which is within the San Francisco Bay watershed. Can you name the one you live in? Welcome to Big Picture Science. I'm Molly Bentley. In this episode, we hear how a growing movement seeks to change how we think about the rights of rivers.

0: In his book Underland, writer Robert McFarlane digs into the intersection of humans and the rest of the living world that thrives below our feet. Now, the professor of literature and environmental humanities at the University of Cambridge has emerged from that exploration to examine our relationship with water that flows around and under us. He begins here by reading a passage from his book that reminds us of our intimate bodily relationship with rivers.
1: The language of hydrological governance refers to rivers, streams, and lakes as water bodies. To the 40,000 recognized water bodies in England, Wales, and Scotland should be added another 65 million or so, for every human is, of course, a water body. Water flows in and through us. Running, we are rivers. Seated, we are pools. Our brains and hearts are three-quarters water. Our skin is two-thirds water. Even our bones are watery. We were swimmers before we were walkers, slow turning like breath divers in the dark flotation tank of the womb.
0: Robert McFarlane's book title poses a question. Is a river alive? Well, it's one that's essential to an ethical shift that's underway in how we regard and care for ecosystems. And many regard gaining clarity on this question as key to restoring our relationship to rivers around the world and addressing threats to them such as pollution, overdamming, and climate change. Well, we'll hear what this movement asks of us, where it has achieved surprising results, and how one answers the question of whether a river is alive. But first, we begin with a rare, and for those campaigning to repair the natural flow of rivers, hopeful event. Over the course of a year, beginning in the fall of 2023, four hydroelectric dams on the 250-mile-long Klamath River that winds through southern Oregon and northern California were removed, allowing the river to flow freely for the first time in 100 years. Well, Rob, this year there was a celebration in Northern California among those who were cheering the undamming of the Klamath River. Now, this was the biggest project to tear down dams in the country. Mm. What does it take to take a dam down?
1: Explosives, heavy machinery, but above all, the infrastructure of will and imagination. And the drive, the campaign to imagine the Klamath River otherwise, a de-dammed, undammed Klamath, had to reach back almost a century to the river before the first dam went up, which I think was 1922. And then this extraordinary alliance came together with the Yurok tribe at its center and began to dream of a de-dammed Klamath. But it took 2 decades to imagine and then to realize. But what we have seen since the last of the dams came down last year, as you will know, is the astonishing speed with which rivers heal themselves.
0: I recommend anyone who has not seen the before and after shots of the river, it's extraordinary to compare the two.
1: Yes.
0: Enormous lump of concrete, of engineering holding back this river.
1: Yeah.
0: And then in the next shot, 2 years later, just in this last year, it's gone.
1: It's gone, and four of them have gone. And Shane Anderson, who's making this extraordinary film about it all, the kind of longitudinal view of the de-damming, he visited the river this May. And where the reservoirs had been, so that was drowned land, and they leave behind kind of sodden silt, of course, when the reservoirs are first drawn down. But then the Yurok tribe revegetation crews had hand-seeded millions of seeds, a wildflower mix, very carefully chosen drought-resistant lupines and California poppies and others, and planted young cottonwood trees. And so quickly, that vegetable life, as it were, that floral life had poured back. And Shane describes seeing the banks of the former reservoirs, the drowned land, just ablaze with this orange floral fire. And he said, the air smelled sweet and the river seemed alive. And so through it all, you have this moving, willful, silver agent of the river, undrowned.
0: You know, in preparing to talk to you about this, I had to practice the word undammed
1: de-dammed.
0: Because we don't use it. When would we ever say undam or de-dam a river? Because we don't do it.
1: That's so interesting. It's a bit like learning and unlearning. Unlearning is the unfamiliar verb. We don't unlearn. Unlearning's hard, and de-damming is hard, harder than damming. Unlearning is harder than learning.
0: What happens to a river when you dam it? I'll make this a two-part question. What happens to a river when you dam it? And if it does kill the river, was the Klamath River dying?
1: Well, dams are a complex structure. There are complex politics. There are no easy answers around them, and I've spent a little time studying them and their effects and their cultural politics, their imaginative politics in northeastern Quebec or Nitassinan.

0: in the soil and grow five new fingers, right? So, but the other thing that dams stop, of course, is the free passage of migratory fish, unless they're configured differently. But even then, it's so anadromous fish, that is to say, fish which migrate out to the sea but have a freshwater phase of their life, come back into the headwaters of rivers to spawn. So salmon, famously, and steelhead trout, which are rainbow trout, but steelheads are the anadromous version that move out to sea. You know, the Klamath was the third biggest salmon run on the Pacific coast before the dams went up. Absolutely immense. And the Yurok people were a salmon people. So food sovereignty, food security, cultural identity was absolutely bound up with those legendary salmon runs. But the dams just stopped that, just stopped it dead. And so the salmon couldn't get up to the spawning grounds. But when the dams came down, one of this thing that came to just gong strike moment around the world is within 2 days of, I think it was the Iron Gate Dam coming down, river scientists captured on sonar the blurry outline of the first Chinook salmon making that passage upstream of where the dam had stood. And that, you know, we need hope right now. Mm-hmm.
1: Okay, so. And it had been about a century before they had done that.
0: Yeah.
1: The salmon traveled up.
0: Exactly.
1: The river.
0: So I think the first dam went up in 22. The Iron Gate Dam actually went up in I think it was 64. So there was quite a long, it's like a four-decade phase of a four-dam project. But then a shorter phase of the de-damming process, the undamming process. I'm rolling those words right in my mouth as well. But watching that life pour back in the form of fish, wetland regeneration, floral regeneration, prairie regeneration. I mean, we start to think of a living river as having an aura that radiates outwards. The river doesn't stop at its banks, just as it's not defined by its main channel. And life begins to emanate and radiate from a living river.
1: Well, you said that we all need hope, and I shouldn't have interrupted you while you were saying that, because that is one phrase that should not be interrupted. Before we get to the hope, we're going to go down a little bit down the path of some despair, because you write that rivers are in crisis worldwide, not just because of the dams. The dams certainly contribute to them. And that some young people might not even know what healthy rivers are. Rob, why are they in crisis, and how has it come to this?
0: Well, let me give a global answer to that and then a national answer from my country. The global answer is that rivers are threatened by pollution of many kinds and by drought. And an extraordinary recent study which used remote sensing technology data and AI analysis to, in effect, reconstruct a kind of day-by-day life of all of the world's rivers for 35 years, came to some unsurprising conclusions, which is that climate change is changing the very nature of our rivers. So very broadly, the lower, flatter reaches of rivers, there the rivers are lower and they're slower. And in the upper, steeper parts of rivers, they are flashier, that's to say they flood more suddenly and more catastrophically, and they're quicker. So that's a kind of big picture about the sort of mother of all questions, how climate is reshaping our rivers. And I always like to point out that at least in the Northern Hemisphere, river life and human life, the Holocene broadly, are more or less coeval, because as the ice retreated, fresh water was released and rivers began to flow. The little chalk stream near my house was born when the permafrost melted sufficiently that groundwater could charge the aquifer and then emerge as a spring and form a river that seeks the sea. To give the national answer briefly, in my country, England, there is not a single river in good overall health. We have two measures, good ecological health and good chemical health. 0% of rivers in good chemical health, 14% in good ecological health. So I am surrounded by wounded and dying rivers. And we've woken up to that in my country. We're now seeing it. We've seen it come into view, visibility, audibility, in the last 5 years. And the hopeful bit is the guardianship movement of outrage and change and activism and legal work that is now responding to this crisis.
1: Well, you were referring to the changing definition of rivers when you describe that a river is not just that narrow ribbon that
0: right.
1: goes from A to B. You suggested as much. And so let's talk about the definition
0: okay.
1: of rivers, because it is being challenged by ecologists in a profound

0: way that it is no longer just that band that you see, but the definition of a river includes a lot more. It includes the streams and the tributaries and what we cannot see, which is all the water moving underneath it and even wetlands, some ecologists will say. That is a much more vast description or definition of river.
1: Yeah.
0: Did I miss anything with that? Did I summarize
1: No, beautifully. I mean, I think it's a philosophical as well as a material question. Where does a river end, right? And one extension of that is to say a river never ends. It's merely part of the water cycle, of which we are also part, as water bodies are ourselves. But we could turn to the... So I sometimes compare the definition of a river as its single channel to defining and regarding a tree only as its trunk. So the tree has this immense root world, which it, for me, is where the river meets the sea and fresh mingles with salt, and that great kind of mutual irrigation of the ecotone that happens at a river's mouth. And then, of course, a tree has branches and has leaves, and that's the sort of watershed of the river, because the river has no single birth point that we dream of. A spring is where a river is born, but of course a river is born of rain and snow and precipitation, and everyone lives in a watershed. I love this fact. I live in Cambridge. It's so flat in Cambridge, but I still live in a watershed. We all live where water gathers towards other water to form river and stream, and they seek the sea. So I love this big inclusive definition of river as community, as gathering of beings and of tributaries. But it makes it hard to manage, right? It makes it hard to deal with. So it's easier to singularize and reduce river.
0: Mm-hmm. And then in that way, also, watersheds become invisible, which they should not, because we rely on them so much. And I could imagine that what if, in addition to giving the street where we live and the town and the country, you know where I'm going, we live on the something-something watershed.
1: Yes.
0: You'd also have to name your watershed.
1: Can you? I don't want to put you on the spot. So I can tell you my rivers. It's Nine Wells Wood, the spring, becomes Hobson's Brook, becomes Vickers Brook, becomes the River Cam, becomes the River Great Ouse, and the River Great Ouse meets the sea at what we call the Wash, the North. It meets the North Sea at this vast estuary mouth, many miles across. So that's the run of my rivers, as it were. That's my watershed identity.
0: And what is the watershed called, the whole watershed?
1: It would be the Cam watershed.
0: The Cam.
1: Yeah, exactly. We would sort of name it for the central river that it drains. But watershed thinking has long been it had a big, big political manifestation in the 60s and 70s, where it was sometimes called bioregional thinking. But there are, like Ashish Kothari, there was really interesting thinkers, Indian thinkers and others, who are arguing for the need to imagine ourselves as into watersheds rather than nation states or provinces or regions. And I mean, it makes perfect sense to me, because water is life. We'll never do it, but it's a beautiful dream.
0: I thought we were being hopeful.
1: Well, can you imagine planetary governance saying, right, we abolish the nation state and we hereby inaugurate a watershed identity. But what a good identity it would be.
0: And what it gets at is that if we were more familiar, if we had this cultural memory, as you say, of what a river is,
1: yes,
0: when it's allowed to just be a river,
1: yes,
0: we wouldn't be thinking of it as that ribbon. Why is that an important reimagining, that definition that is much, that considers a river to be much more vast than how we imagine it, because we want it to do what we want it to do for us.
1: Yes.
0: Why is that important?
1: Well, that we want it to do what we want it to do for us is the instrumental account of a river. It is river as resource, river as ecosystem service provider. That's the language that we would use of in terms of natural governance in England. And there we have fully objectified river. It has simply become a tool. And I think the contrast between river as resource is river as life force. And that is what has got suppressed and forgotten. And part of the instrumentalization of river is the singularization of river. It's the channel. It's the thing that fills our glasses, and it's the thing that takes our waste away. And I think when we fall into that as well, into that, as it were, delusion or that perception, which privatization of water in my country has absolutely centered, a deterritorialized, privatized account of river as liquid asset. That has been the dominant paradigm in my country for 36 years. The result is a dying river system. So the work is one of imagination as well as legislation. How do we reimagine rivers as friends, as neighbors, as co-citizens, as life givers, as complex ecologies, as trees of water that draw down from the watershed and unfurl their roots of life into the ocean? That's the work of story. It's the work of writing, and it is the work of imagination.

Next, what we mean when we say a river is alive. We're considering the rights of rivers in this episode of Big Picture Science.

0: The removal of the four hydroelectric dams on the Klamath River came about after an historic milestone in the Rights of Nature movement, prompted in part by declining salmon runs. In 2019, the Yurok tribe, whose members have long lived along its banks, recognized the rights of the Klamath River by granting it personhood. This made it the first known river in North America to have the same legal rights as a human under tribal law. 4 years later, the first of the dams was removed.
1: It was a moment those gathered here have hoped for decades. Last week, a demolition crew broke through the Iron Gate Dam, the last of four hydroelectric dams being removed on the Klamath River, which stretches for 400 kilometers from the state of Oregon to the California coast. The dam breach is part of the largest river restoration project ever undertaken in the United States.
0: Robert McFarland has been describing how the definition of a river is changing, but in his book, Is a River Alive?, he describes how the moral standing of a river is also in flux. Rob, why is a river alive? What's the case for that? And why not a lake or an ocean? What is it about a river?
2: Well, I'm very happy to speak of a lake as alive, and indeed of the ocean as alive, as well as an extraordinary blue machine. So it's not I'm not a kind of riverist in that sense, because water seeks a body, and sometimes that body is human, and sometimes it's lake, and sometimes it's river. Is a river alive? So this is a question and not a statement. It's something I explore. I spent 4.5 years exploring, partly because it is such an alien notion, right? To the rationalist mind, of course, a river isn't alive. It contains life. There are lives that it enables, but the river itself is not alive. And yet there are cultures, communities, individuals, regions where the idea that, including children, and I asked my son really early on in this project, I was like, is a river alive? And Will's like, well, duh, yes, obviously.
0: He could have saved you 4 years.
2: Exactly.
0: Of research.
2: He was like, that's going to be a short book. Exactly. The one-word book. I'm not sure my editors would have liked that very much. But it is a very complex question. And even the asking of it opens questions about what we mean by life. And for me, being is a verb and not a noun. River is a verb and not a noun. We live in relation. We tumble processually through the world, always tangling and untangling with other beings, other presences, other forms, other forces. But there is a definition of selfhood which we might say sort of supports the asset value account of self, which is that we are our own fortresses, that we move through the world as singletons, and we fortify ourselves against others, and we bounce off and crash into others. A river makes a nonsense of that. And the idea that our life flows with that of rivers, we think with them, we remember with them, they pass through our bodies. I'm always in relation with rivers, and actually I think all of us are. So to say that a river is alive, to conclude, requires a redefinition of what life and living and enlivenment are.
0: The argument that rivers are alive, does it then follow that they also die? And does it also follow that they have rights?
2: Huh. Okay, well, if we take the first of those first, can a river die? When I speak to people about living rivers, rivers being alive, and they'll balk at that, but then I say, can you imagine a dying river or a dead river? And they're like, oh, yeah. Yeah, I know. Yeah, okay, I see. And a dying river literally deadpools. That's the hydrologist's term of art. A river that deadpools is a river that doesn't have enough flow to move itself out of its own belly. We know what that looks like. Massive fish kills. The Murray-Darling River Basin in Australia. The Oda during the summer of 2022. So many fish died they had to use JCBs to clear the river of the corpses. That's a dying river. A river choked with garbage, so it can't flow. That's a dying river. The rivers in Chennai, which I visited, which have 0% dissolved oxygen, that's the free-floating oxygen, not the oxygen that's bound into H2O, and zero species count. That's a dying or a dead river. And we know what that feels like. And when you move close to one, you feel your spirit pall. You feel it kind of droop and drop, because if a living river animates, a dying river mortifies. So can a river die? Yes. Therefore, can a river be alive? I think so. certainly, and not just metaphorically, I feel this metaphysically. Should a river have rights? Okay, well, now we have a big other question. Does a river have to be alive to have rights? No. We assign rights to corporations. Corporations in the UK and in the US have a whole suite of rights. So we have no problem with...
0: Because we consider them important.
2: We consider them important. Philosophically, arguably, we consider them to be an assemblage of humans, and so we need to find a way of representing the assemblage's rights. But it continually baffles me that a river who has flowed through my landscape for 10,000 years has no rights, but I could found a company tomorrow. You and I could go and file a company's house registration.
0: Could it be a company
2: tomorrow
0: that was pro-river?
2: And it would immediately have a bunch of rights, but the river would have none. So yes, let's make it, if we do, let's make it a pro-river company.
0: Now, it went by kind of fast, but some listeners may have caught the pronoun that you used.
2: Oh, yeah, okay.
0: Which you used the river who.
2: The river who,
0: not the river that.
2: Or the river which, exactly.
0: And I get the feeling that language is important to you.
2: Oh, well, I've been a writer for 22 years and I teach English, so...
0: Okay, a trite observation. But in this case, precision of language is important around rivers in particular.
2: Yes, precision... I'm always interested in precision. I think it's a function of lyricism rather than of limit.
0: So at some point, did you change, referring to
2: pronoun.
0: Rivers as
2: yes.
0: that? You changed
2: yes,
0: the pronouns.
2: Yes, I did. And that happened consciously but spontaneously, as it were, early on in this process. And I suddenly realized that I just wanted to naturalize to myself that phrase. So all the way through the book, I refer to rivers who flow, rivers who rise, rivers who are born. And just that tiny adjustment in grammar feels both inconsequential and very important. It alters the posture of address that we have to the living world, including in this case rivers.
0: I wonder to what degree, how far it goes in changing our relationship to rivers, because there are lots of living entities whose status offers very little protection.
2: Yeah.
0: We still do testing on animals. We raise animals in factory farms. And these are beings that we know to feel pain.
2: Yeah, absolutely.
0: So it's not a guarantee that once you say it has rights.
2: Very, very far from it. And I mean, we're seeing human rights violated at spectacular and atrocious scales every day on our live streams. So rights are no magic bullet. However, it is almost always in the interests of existing power to represent rights as a zero-sum game. And by that I mean to argue that, if we accord rights over here to rivers, we are going to be proportionally subtracting rights over here from humans, let's say. That's not how rights work. Rights organize and at some level kind of litigate relations between entities in communities. They are not automatically in conflict with one another. So when you hear people speak of conflict-based rights as a kind of norm, as a paradigm for understanding rights, you should look at what status quo they want to keep in place. So we can think about rivers having rights, and we can think about it in a blue sky way. I keep speaking of my country, England, but it's just starting to creep in there. But we could go back to the Klamath story. And in 2019, the Yurok tribe issued, and it's a beautiful declaration. You can find it out there on a wonderful website called Eco Jurisprudence Monitor that tracks all of these initiatives, these earth law-minded initiatives. They issued a declaration of rights for the Klamath River. And among those rights was the right to flow. And that right has now been restored. So the rights thinking, the thinking of a river as having inalienable pre-existing rights, not rights that humans are giving the river, but rights the river always had but humans had taken away or failed to recognize, that became part of the imaginative work of de-damming the Klamath.
0: And this idea that a river is alive, that a river has rights, is part of the rights of nature movement. This is one that recognizes the rights of ecosystems. It sounds like this movement is getting traction.
2: Yes.
0: Is that fair to say?
2: Yes. Every year we see more momentum, more cases. The last 2 years, the Goldman Prize for environmental activism, which is sometimes called the Nobel for Nature, it's an amazing award, has gone to water defenders, both of them women, both of them working for the rights of, in the case of Teresa Vicente in 2023, Mar Menor, this great saltwater lagoon in Spain. She led an incredible campaign which resulted in the Spanish Constitutional Court recognizing the rights of Mar Menor. And then this year, Mariluz Moriari, a Peruvian activist, brought an incredible case in the Peruvian court system to recognize the rights of the Marañón River on which she and her people live. There, the challenge is implementation, like actually getting change on the ground. So amazing things are happening.
0: Are most of these, campaigns on behalf of the rights of nature brought about by indigenous groups?
2: Yes and no. I use the phrase guardians, and I think that includes a lot of these movements come from below. Let's put it like that. So you very rarely find a state or a state governmental level bringing a rights campaign. It's almost always communities who recognize the harm that is being done, the harm that is being threatened to their river, to their forest, to their ecosystem, and to their identity, because their identity is bound up in that forest, river, or mountain. And sometimes a lot of them are indigenous, but a lot of them also are concerned communities. So the citizens of Toledo at the end of Lake Erie declared a bill of rights for Lake Erie. It was struck down subsequently on appeal, but that was a group of concerned citizens who saw existing environmental regulation and law falling short in its capacity to prevent the slow death of the lake.
0: So let's look at a concrete example of how this idea can change the world and change an ecosystem.
2: Yep.
0: You tell the story of how it was used, this concept that rivers have rights, that nature has rights, to protect the River of the Cedars and the cloud forest in Ecuador. And we're going to hear how. But first, could you give us a definition of what a cloud forest is for anyone who has not had the privilege of walking through one and getting their face and their hair wet? Because it's a pretty wet place. It sounds just magical.
2: It is. They are magical. I've never been in a place of more life. I mean, statistically, but also atmospherically, as it were. You have the sense of being in a green furnace, just teeming with existence and the possibility of future existence. So a cloud forest is different to a rainforest. They form higher, and instead of rain, you get cloud. And the cloud, in this case, in northern Ecuador, is formed by moisture-bearing water sweeps in off the Pacific, is then kind of pushed up the Andean range. And as it reaches a certain altitude, the air temperature drops and the water vapor condenses in the form of mist. And there, that mist then wraps these vast regions of forest and moves through every gap between every tree. And the mist, of course, then has this immense surface area, or particularly of as it were, vegetable life on which to condense. So because it's epiphytic, there's so much epiphytic plant life, plant growing on plant, you have this just inconceivably maximized surface area on which the mist condenses, forms droplets. Those droplets run to the end of leaves, and then they plop from the end of leaves in their billions in a process that I think is beautifully known as continuous fog drop. I wish they made continuous fog drop sweets, but I'd buy them. All of those drops form rivers.
0: So the River of the Cedars, and again, we're describing a place in Ecuador right now. The River of the Cedars feeds the cloud forest, but what was interesting, the many things that are interesting in your book, is that one of your companions, Juliana, said it also goes the other way. And she said, and I'm quoting from the book, the mining would kill this river stone dead, because of course there are miners that want to get in there into the forest. If you take away the forest, you take away the rain and the mist, and the river dies. So the river is feeding this lush ecosystem, but as you just described, it is also being fed by
2: Absolutely. I mean, the first rule of ecology is everything is connected to everything else, and the cloud forest is a river maker, the river is a cloud forest maker. So of course their life, their being is mutual, reciprocal, that the one can't exist without the other. And mining, the form of mining that threatened Los Cedros, the name given to this cloud forest from which the Rio Los Cedros flows, was predominantly gold mining. So a concession was issued in 2017, which just stamped a big access grid over the southern portion of Los Cedros. And this gold mining would just delete the forest. It would eliminate the forest because you have to raise it in order to open pit mine the gold out of there. And then the gold is leached out of these big tailings heaps in a process that's known as cyanidation, where you literally just running poison through the tailings heaps to leach out the gold. And of course, theoretically, that highly toxic water is then somehow contained in a bermed pond or something. But of course, most of it just runs out into the existing river courses and flows into the groundwater. So death to the forest, death to the river.

Coming up, what happened next when powerful mining companies entered the Ecuadorian cloud forest, preparing to clear part of it? This episode of Big Picture Science looks at the rights of rivers.

0: Before we hear about the fate of the Ecuadorian cloud forest as the mining companies prepared to roll in with their equipment, we should visit the night in 2008 when a vote was taken that would shape that fate. In his book, Robert McFarlane describes how many of Ecuador's 14 indigenous nations traveled from around the country to meet in the town of Monte Cristi. Indigenous leaders and shamans gathered in an assembly building in town. No one else was allowed access to the room. After a ceremony that involved the taking of ayahuasca and summoning the spirits of the mountain, the members voted on whether the rights of nature should be enshrined in the Ecuadorian constitution. The answer, Robert McFarlane says, was a resounding yes. And he writes, one of the regions whose future was to be determined by that vote was the area of rivers and cloud forest in the northwest of the country called Los Cedros. We're coming to a dramatic moment. And before we describe what actually happened, we want to describe the tool that Ecuador had created for just this purpose. And they had incorporated a pretty profound idea, as we've laid out here, in their constitution in 2008.
1: Correct.
0: And what was that idea?
1: The idea is the idea of the rights of nature. And again, it trips off the tongue, but actually to meet it, as is now the case in the Ecuadorian constitution, which was revised in 2008, to meet these ideas installed as a series of four articles in the highest, as it were, blueprint of governance for a nation state is still, to me, amazing. And I call it an act of great moral imagination, and it was. So there are four articles, 71, 74, usually called the Rights of Nature articles. They're in there in the Constitution. They were brought in there by a fascinating kind of seething, boiling process of imagination and negotiation driven by indigenous alliances, by eco-feminists, by progressives. First of them says that nature has the right to exist, flourish, and persist. And the fourth of them makes the state the guarantor of those rights and allows that any citizen in Ecuador can bring a case on behalf of nature if they feel that nature's rights have been violated under the Constitution. Wow! Revolutionary.
0: And are the rights equal to that of humans? Do humans have a different set of rights, or and maybe animals? Or where do they fall on the rights hierarchy?
1: Yeah, they all entangle. It's not a hierarchy; it's an entanglement. So, for example, the UN in 2022 recognized as a key human right the right to a clean and healthy environment, and this was one of the key recognitions in helping connect the rights of nature and human rights, because they might be thought of as antagonistic or separable, and in some cases they have been, I think, but really we need to understand them philosophically as absolutely mutual. So the Constitution made fascinating provision, which it was not really then followed through on, for indigenous rights to clean water, for example. So it was a very rights-minded constitution. But the rights of nature were there, and for a long time they did nothing. And we should say that there's a difference between moral imagination, constitutional realization, and then actually implementation or change on the ground. It's much easier to stop bad things happening to rivers and forests than it is to make good the bad things that have happened to rivers and forests. That's why the Klamath is such a remarkable story of revival, of Lazarus, of restoration, of resurrection. But in Ecuador, fortunately, what happened in 2021...
0: Can I set up just a little bit here
1: for the
0: drama? Because I think it has earned its drama.
1: It has.
0: So as you said, the miners had created a grid of this part of the cloud forest that they wanted to... They wanted to get rid of. They were going to blow it up and create mines, and that would be... The river would be destroyed, or parts of it, and also parts of the cloud forest in this area that is of immense biodiversity, not only just many raindrops, but a very lush part of Ecuador. And they were getting ready to do it. The miners just thought, sort of, I don't want to say that they were rubbing their hands together. That's not fair. But they were all set to do it. I don't know if it got so far that the trucks had been engaged, the ignitions had been engaged.
1: Oh, helicopter flyovers, the beginnings of drilling platforms, prospecting. And we should say, when you say miners here, this is too massive. This is a Canadian so-called prospect generator, a speculative mining company that comes in to work out whether there's gold in them, their hills. And if so, they then acquire the license and then sell that to a mega mining company and the state mining company, Enami. So you have a big state interest, you have a big external corporate interest. Like, this is power. This is not a bunch of guys with some gold panning and some pickaxes. So this was the abolition of the forest coming up.
0: Yes, this is closer to David and Goliath. And
1: yes.
0: Again, as you would say, those corporations would have rights,
1: they
0: at least in
1: rights.
0: in our country.
1: Yep.
0: Okay, so then this incredible thing happened. What happened next?
1: The forest looked like it would die. And then a remarkable man called José de Cou, who had moved into this forest 35 years earlier in a tent and then had cussedly, limpet-like, attached himself to the forest and fought off the many sources of destruction that threatened it.
0: Literally attached himself.
1: Well, I mean, he pitched his tent down by the river, and he, you know, that's where he lived, and in fact where he, more or less where he died in May last year. So the forest wouldn't exist without Jose, but he, all other avenues being exhausted, he realized that there were these constitutional articles and he, as a citizen, could bring the case. And so he escalated a case up through the Ecuadorian court system saying, if the miners come, the rights of the river and the forest will be violated. And during COVID, during the high phase of COVID in that country, and indeed around the world, three judges sat and a huge court procedure was undertaken with the mining companies representing themselves, many so-called amicus curiae, friends of the court, coming to speak for the forest and of the forest, scientists submitting papers about the biodiversity. It was an extraordinary theater, as well as almost a tribunal of the imagination. The judges couldn't get to the forest because nobody could travel in Ecuador because of the pandemic. So they had to kind of pass a life or death sentence on this remarkable cloud forest without ever meeting it. And in late 2021, late November, early December, this judgment comes down from the Constitutional Court. It is a beautiful piece of jurisprudence. It's law as poetry, headed up by Agustin Grijalva Jimenez. And it decrees that the rights of the forest will be violated if the mining goes ahead. And it compels the mining companies to evacuate the area, quit all operations, make good any, in this case, fortunately, minor damage. And it had the power of the Constitution behind it. And so they were repelled. The forest lives, the rivers flow, still clear-watered. And I was there a year after that judgment was passed, and I traveled up to the forest with the judges who had never met the forest that existed because of them. And I still remember walking up into that mist, to the bird call, the sound of that forest just teeming and seething with Agustin and his colleague Ramiro. And every step we were taking in a living forest, but also a dead forest, the counterfactual forest, the forest that shouldn't be there. And I just remember this flickering of experience between the real and the might have been, as it were. It was very haunting, very powerful encounter. We were there for about 2 weeks.
0: Is the future of the cloud forest secure?
1: No, because gold prices have gone, I mean, they were insane when I was there in 2022, but a kind of spot price of a troy ounce of gold has since then, because of tariffs, because of Ukraine, it's just vast now. And so, of course, the mountains are more valuable, the forest is more valuable, the pressure is growing. So I'm actually have become stayed very involved with this forest and river, and indeed many of the other rivers I write about in the book. We've formed a network of guardians of the forest, Ecuadorian colleagues, legal specialists, activists on the ground, and then an international board of which and group of which I'm one, because this is not a fairy tale ending to what would have been a villainous story. It is merely one stay or reprieve for this place of most life.
0: It is a powerful example, though, of what's possible.
1: Yes, what's possible.
0: And we have to hold on to that.
1: Yes, yes. And there are many examples where Rights for Nature rulings have failed or implementation has been impossible, including the Atrato River in Colombia. And another amazing ruling in 2016, but one in which actually change on the ground has proved incredibly difficult because of illegal mining, because of narco violence, because of state absence in the upper reaches of the Atrato. So for every hopeful example, there's a counterexample. But this dialectic between hope and futility, or hope and loss, or possibility and degradation is where we live, right?
0: So finally, Rob, this idea of flickering back and forth between the forest that is and the forest that could have been. And when we think about the importance of rivers and our efforts to save them, we really do save ourselves.
1: Yes.
0: When we do this. But I wonder if we could take to heart the example that where we are recording now in Manhattan was once a wetland. It was a living system. So we made a trade-off. And where we are sitting now in a studio on a road where there are lots of cars, there's lots of traffic outside, it was not always like this. Mm. It was once alive. And I wonder if you could describe for us what the island of Manhattan once looked like.
1: Well, I'll have a go. And I will say this, cities are alive. We're alive too. And cities are complex ecosystems, and cities contain remarkable nature. I always have eyes for the birds in cities. And my friend Yuval Narvaez, who features in the book, he says barrenness is a state of mind, rarely a state of land. And I think that's worth remembering. But yeah, Manhattan has buried many of its rivers and streams. There's the famous, I think, Vela map, it's called, from the 1860s. And there, if you look at that, it's easily findable online. You can see the wetlands. You can see like Washington Square, and you can see the streams moving through the city and reaching the Hudson or reaching the ocean. But and this takes me perhaps to a phrase and a concept we can end on, which is the idea of daylighting. And
0: it's lovely. It's a lovely idea.
1: I was hoping
0: you would describe this.
1: Yeah.
0: Because it is hopeful. It's a very hopeful act. What is daylighting?
1: Well, it comes from the language of urban planning, let's say. But of course, it's a metaphor as well. But in urban planning, city design, it is where we restore buried rivers, culverted rivers, covered rivers to the surface of cities. So we bring them back up to the light again. We daylight them. And this has happened in cities because so many cities built themselves over their rivers. They imprisoned them, they entombed them, they ghosted them. And I have this idea that we should, wherever buried rivers run in our cities, if they haven't been daylighted, we should paint great blue rivers of paint across pavement and road. And so every time we cross a river, we understand that our cities are not just built by rivers, but on rivers. So there's a thought for the urban planners out there. But otherwise, where we can, bringing rivers back up to the surface, they become presences we relate to. We understand their absolutely inseparable entanglement with our lives and what they do for us, and they become personalities, they become individualized again. So let us daylight, and where we cannot daylight, let us remember.
0: Robert McFarlane, I really enjoyed this conversation. Thank you so much.
1: Thank you. Me too, Molly.
0: Robert McFarlane is the author of Is a River Alive?

This show would not be possible without the constantly flowing creativity of astronomer and producer Seth Shostak, senior producer Gary Niederhoff, and assistant producers Brian Edwards and Shannon Rose Geary. I am the executive producer of Big Picture Science, Molly Bentley. Also, a big thanks to our listeners and our Patreon supporters. The original music in the show is by Dewey DeLay and June Miyake. This episode of Big Picture Science that examines the vital role that rivers play in our ecosystems and the movements to protect them is called The Rights of Rivers.

Welcome to Poetry Pick to Click, or as I like to think of it, PPTC on KCSB-FM. This is your weekly peek at the world of poetry, courtesy of me, George Acheson, Santa Barbara Poet Laureate for 2025 to 2027. Consider PPTC your lyric vaccine, shielding you from a world of degraded language, debased diction, and deadly cliché. Get ready to take a delightful dip in the soothing sea of language. Any given week, I might read you someone's poem, talk about upcoming events, introduce you to Santa Barbara's poetic treasures. A literary adventure awaits in 3-minute doses. On May 2nd, the Santa Barbara Public Library had the honor of hosting a reading by James Cruz. Cruz's work attempts a Herculean task. It strives to preserve our humanity in a world eager to beat us down and break us apart. He holds on to Pandora's last gift tightly, but doesn't squeeze hope too hard. His precision of imagery connects us all. Take his poem, Cardinal. Be someone's cardinal, glimpsed between leaf shadows. Flit of brightness so startling, they have to blink to believe their eyes. Be the reason someone looks up from the cracked blankness of concrete and remembers the world is so much larger than what's locked inside head and heart. Be the red swoop from tree to tree, the thread that stitches one uncertain moment to the next. In addition to his own prize-winning poetry, you'll not be surprised to learn Cruz is the editor of several best-selling anthologies, including The Path to Kindness, Poems of Connection and Joy, and How to Love the World, Poems of Gratitude and Hope. How could we not want that? Listen up each week for more, and don't forget, you can always learn about this region's upcoming poetry events by visiting the website sbpoetry.net. You might even attend an event then. For Poetry Pick to Click, I'm George Acheson.

0: This is Bird Note. Any hobby or special interest has its own jargon. You'll pick up on the silly slang that birders use as you go, like calling the yellow-rumped warbler butterbutt. Still, learning a few basics of bird vocab is useful when you're starting out. It'll help you ask better questions when you're confused. And there's a good place to look for those vocab terms: the opening pages of a bird field guide. Most of the book is made up of species descriptions, but the first few sections have general info about what to call the different parts of a bird, basics on bird behavior, and birding tips. So it's a quick and helpful read before a trip to find birds. For now, here are a few vocab words to get you started. The feathers on top of a bird's head are called the crown. Bird vocalizations come in two general types: songs, used to attract mates, and calls, with other meanings such as alarm or just, "Hey, I'm over here." The bright white lines found on many songbirds' wings are called wing bars. Like any language, the more you immerse yourself, the faster you'll learn. For Bird Note, I'm Jonice Franklin.
1: I'm Dr. Anthony Lizowitz, and this is Climate Connections. Over time, many coastal cities have developed their shorelines and built seawalls to protect them from erosion and flooding.
2: So in Boston, for instance, a lot of the coastal areas used to be salt marshes and mudflats. A lot of those edges have been hardened into granite seawalls.
1: But Joe Christo of the nonprofit Boston Harbor Now says seawalls are inhospitable to shellfish, snails, and other coastal marine life.
2: A lot of times they just don't have those sort of nooks and crannies and crevices that really help nurture marine life. And it really hurts the biodiversity of regions where those seawalls exist.
1: So Christo's group is demonstrating a way to reduce the environmental harm of seawalls. They've worked with researchers, the city, and other groups to install living seawall panels at two waterfront sites in Boston. The concrete panels are bolted onto existing seawalls and have crevices that mimic rocky tidal habitats. They were installed almost 2 years ago and are already teeming with plants and animals.
2: Seaweed and mussels, oysters, snails, and different types of fish also being present in the water near the seawalls as well, so it's pretty exciting stuff.
1: Climate Connections is produced by the Yale Center for Environmental Communication. To learn more about climate change, visit climateconnections.org.
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0: This is National Native News. I'm Jill Freitas. A new congressional resolution is confronting a painful chapter in federal health care for Native women. Lawmakers are formally condemning the non-consensual sterilization of thousands of Native women by the Indian Health Service in the 1970s. Jeanette Didios reports.
1: The memorial directs the state's Indian Affairs Department and New Mexico Commission on the Status of Women on how to lead a study with the goal of identifying all cases of forced sterilization in New Mexico. According to the memorial, between 25 and 50% of indigenous women of childbearing age were sterilized. Some of the highest concentrations of procedures were in the Indian Affairs Health Service regions of Albuquerque and the Southwest. State officials told members of the Legislative Interim Indian Affairs Committee last week that experts will gather survivor testimony, evaluate access to reproductive health care, and develop policy, education, and recommendations for reparations. Democratic State Representative Patricia Roybal Caballero from Albuquerque shared her own experience of being nearly sterilized against her will in 1975.
2: Had my husband...
3: 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Our studios and offices are located in the Stork Communications Building on the UCSB campus. 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

0: You're listening to Tectonic, a production of WFMU in Jersey City, New Jersey. Tectonic covers our shift to a digital future, exploring technology, how it affects us, and what we can do about it. And now, today's episode. Hey everybody, welcome to another episode of Tectonic. My name is Mark Hurst, I'll be your host for the next hour. Thanks so much for joining. I've got an expulsion of rage to bring to you today, but I hope it's somewhat, if not cathartic, at least a little bit entertaining. The name of the show is Let's All Ridicule AI. But I mean that. I'm going to ridicule AI. I'm going to play some audio of some other people ridiculing AI, including some people who you might not expect to be the ones ridiculing AI, but they're going to be included. And I invite you to join in as well. If you can think of some way to ridicule AI from where you're sitting or standing or driving or walking or wherever you are, please join in. As I said, the title of the show is Let's All Ridicule AI. Because we're at a point, friends, where the rhetoric and the outsized claims about AI, what it is and what it can do and what it's going to bring us, are so unbelievably insane that really, the only rational response, the only reasonable response, is to bring it back at them in the form of ridicule. I mean, we can't talk sense into this kind of conversation. Ridicule is, as I said, it's cathartic. It makes you feel better when you let go of some of this rage in this form. And I'm going to play you some examples, and I'm hoping that this will inspire you to ridicule AI in your own ways. And I want to say at the outset, someone's probably sitting out there saying, "Boy, this guy hates AI. What are you against all AI? What are you? You're anti all technology or something?" First time listening to the show? No, that is not my attitude at all. I don't think it is. And in fact, I already did an episode not that long ago. Called When Is It Okay to Use AI? I did a whole show about how I use AI on occasion and how other people choose to use AI. And the basic message was, if you find it super helpful for you, I'm not judging. You know, you make your own decisions with technology. I'm making my own decisions. And I have found some very limited use cases for AI in its present form that I'll use occasionally, but it really has nothing to do with the bananas claims that are made about what's happening in this technology. That these companies, AI companies and big tech companies, have now bolted onto our economy. Basically, the entire global economy revolves around the fortunes of eight dudes on the West Coast. I'm talking outside the Chinese and Russian internets, I guess. But for those within the thrall of the American imperial economy and AI economy, it's those same eight dudes making these claims and trying to keep the bubble continually inflated. And that's what I want to puncture. I mean, whenever there's someone or something that has a grossly inflated sense of importance to the world, they're just crying out for that giant gas bag to be punctured. And that's what we're going to be doing today. If you want links to the various audio files or some videos I'm taking audio from, that I'm going to be playing, go to the Tectonic website. It's tectonic.fm, T-E-C-H, tonic.fm. And again, the name of the show is Let's All Ridicule AI. Why don't we start with one? This is from some account. I could have looked up her name, possibly. I don't know, but I think her account is called Worst Girlfriend. And she did this good impression. It's less than a minute of the AI companies. When people ask, can we see exactly what it is that you're claiming can do all of these things? And they never want anyone to look behind the curtain And so this is how Worst Girlfriend puts it.
1: It's evil. No, you can't see it. It's not ready. But when it is, it's gonna kill everybody. I have more money. Smarter than anybody I've ever met. Like, even my mom. You can't even comprehend what it can do with its cunning mind. It could, I don't know, persuade a scientist to make a mega bacteria or something? I don't know.
2: Does that sound like a believable way that it's gonna kill us, or should I come up with something else?
1: It could do something so fucked up, like... I don't even know. No, you can't see it. I already told you. It's so evil that we need to regulate it. Yeah, we need to regulate it because it's so evil. We don't need the government to bail us out or anything. We're gonna make good on our investment promises after the government gets involved and makes it so we don't have to do that anymore. But don't. Just trust me, dude. You don't want to see it, so stop asking.
0: Yeah, so stop asking if you can see it. And the video, I think, well explains or well exhibits this crazy disjunction between the rhetoric of the benefits and the risks. And so the same guys, the same AI oligarchs will say, oh, well, the PDUM, my PDUM, that is to say my probability that AI is going to kill us all, I think is about 15%, as though they're making some oracles of wisdom that they're handing down to the rest of us, when of course that means absolutely nothing. But they go in the media and they say very seriously that this technology that they have may kill us all. At the same time, they're saying things like, but also it's going to cure cancer. You know, it could kill us all, or it could cure cancer. In fact, it's going to cure cancer. And it's also, and no joke, some of the oligarchs are making this claim, it's going to solve climate change. And you have to look at some of these claims, like the climate change claim, really. So first, it may kill us all. But second, it's going to solve climate change. So already this makes no sense whatsoever. But if we can just dig into that second claim, this is going to solve climate change. In order to solve climate change, you're installing thousands of data centers around the country and around the world that are sucking down the groundwater, the electricity, and where power grids don't have enough power, you're plugging in gas turbines that are polluting the air, often in vulnerable neighborhoods, leading to higher rates of asthma and cancer. But yes, explain to me how that cures disease, and how all of the pollution and the incredibly large carbon footprint are solving climate change. Please explain. These guys, they have no idea what they're talking about, or they are maliciously lying to us, or maybe a little of both. I'm not sure. But that makes it all the more interesting when every couple of months you hear this whistleblower, someone leaves one of these AI companies and they say, I just can't take it anymore, because they're doing things, again, like the audio we just heard. I can't tell you what it is, but it's so evil and we're all going to die. And I saw things that you would.

0: and will be boiled alive. And I just wanted to get on here and let you all know that ultimately, if someone doesn't get in there and start drilling holes in the pots, we're all gonna be soup. Our CEO is a strange gay man.
1: Okay, so that was Vinny Thomas, an ex-employee of the Boiling People Alive factory, and I thought that communicated it well. Someone has made his or her career at one of these giant AI companies, been paid very, very well, and they come out and they say, "You'll never guess what I discovered. This company is unethical." And you have to look at that and you go, was that not clear? Did you not read any news stories? You didn't read any articles. You didn't read any profiles of the leadership or the past behavior, the track record of this company. You didn't read any books criticizing, books by authors who are not in the pay of these companies, who are actually telling the truth about what's happening. You weren't informed about any of this before you went and accepted the job at the Boiling People Alive factory. And now you want us to think it was a surprise at the Boiling People Alive factory that they might boil people alive. Anyway, you heard the story. There are other companies, of course. It's not just the AI companies that are getting in on the AI boom. There are also defense contractors. And let me just say, first of all, that much of Silicon Valley is turning into defense contractors of making AI-enabled systems of drones and weapon systems and supply chain management. Who knows what else? AI, AI, AI is through everything. And of course, it goes to defense because that's where the biggest budgets are. And so one of the defense contractors that's been around for a long time is Lockheed Martin. And a guy named Robert Pins put together this helpful advertisement by Lockheed Martin about their activity. Why don't you take a listen to this?
2: Here at Lockheed Martin, we're always looking toward the future. But with the growing threat of climate change, that future is far from guaranteed. That's why we're teaming up with Raytheon, Northrop Grumman, Palantir, and countless other industry leaders to reduce carbon emissions worldwide. Together, we are the Environmental Vanguard Initiative League. We'll combat anthropogenic climate change by targeting and eliminating its source. With our advanced military technology, we'll track carbon footprints, leading to carbon capture and eventual carbon torture and carbon execution. Despite using our best technologies, like Peacekeeper missiles, Gentle Reminder tactical warheads, or community outreach airstrikes, modern warfare itself produces emissions. That's why we at EVIL promise to plant one tree for every Geneva Convention violation. Now, that's a lot of trees. We'll also prioritize working with developing nations and impoverished communities. To the minority communities around the world, let it be known that we see you. Primarily with thermal imaging, we're proud of the future we're building, but we know our past has raised some questions. You may have heard that our technology directly causes civilian harm, that we profit from war, or that we disregard human rights. And to that, we say, "Pretty cool, huh?" Lockheed Martin, sometimes you need to see red to go green.
1: All right. Thank you, Robert Pins, for that ad from Lockheed Martin. And I guess you caught that the consortium that they're so proudly a part of has the acronym EVIL. And my favorite line in that was to the vulnerable, I forget the exact wording, but it's something like to the vulnerable populations around the world, we want you to know we see you primarily through thermal imaging. And that just shows you and reminds you that the defense contractors and the AI companies, they are building all of this on a foundation of surveillance. Not simply with the goal of being creepy. I've said this before, the reason for surveillance is control. And whether you are building a defense system, some drone swarm or some other military platform, or if you're

0: you're designing some other kind of government system or some corporate addictive social media app, all of it depends on control, the control of the users, the citizens, the populations that you're deploying this platform towards. And so that's why anytime I see a new AI platform rolled out, I always look for where's the surveillance? Because there has to be a surveillance layer somewhere. And I have a few examples of this. I may pick up this thread later in the show, but I want you to keep an eye out for this, that when AI deploys, look for the surveillance and vice versa. When you see a surveillance platform proliferating and metastasizing somewhere in your community, in your workplace, somewhere else in your travels, when you see a surveillance system metastasizing, look for where the AI layer is being added. Because where there's surveillance, AI has to be added today. And just as where there's AI, you can rely on it being built on a foundation of surveillance. They go hand in hand today. And that's probably a good setup for this next clip. Let me set a little bit of context. I've told you before in the show, I went to college at MIT in Cambridge, Mass. I enjoyed my time there. And so I always keep an eye out for what's happening at MIT. And I've been sorry to see both that MIT has been hit with the research budget cuts brought on by the current occupant of the White House, but also that the administration seems to have chosen to deploy some of the remaining budget towards surveillance and AI, and has cut some other vital parts of the budget. For example, I was very sorry to see several months ago that the news that several of MIT's campus libraries are going to be shut down. And I remember visiting some of these libraries as a student and just being awed by the not only by the resources inside the library, but in some cases the architecture of the space. There was a library under the Great Dome at MIT called Barker Library that I always loved going in. Well, Barker's going to be shut down. So I was interested to see. I just saw one passing mention of this letter, this faculty letter, and I wanted to read you this because it catches us up on what's happening with AI and surveillance. Yes, it's on the MIT campus, but I'm using this as an example that you can apply in other cases as well. If you work for a school or a university, maybe you see this happening. As I said, maybe it's happening elsewhere in your community. You can keep an eye out for it. This is a faculty letter that is called How We Learned to Stop Worrying and Love Campus Surveillance. This was written by five different co-authors, and it was published in the MIT Faculty Newsletter, September-October 2026. And I want you to know I edited this down for length, so we're only going to be hearing about half of the letter. There was more there, and it goes into some specific policy issues on the MIT campus that I didn't get into. But as for the AI and surveillance, I thought the letter communicates it very clearly what the risks are. So we're going to hear this. It's one of my dramatic readings. And if you want a link to read the entire letter, it's on the Tectonic website, tectonic.fm, on today's episode page. Let's all ridicule surveillance. Let's go ahead now and listen to this MIT faculty letter. Here it is. How We Learned to Stop Worrying and Love Campus Surveillance, published in the MIT Faculty Newsletter, September-October 2026, by Catherine D'Ignazio, Mara Gubar, Tanalis Padilla, Dwai Banerjee, and Kari Karahalios. If you weren't on campus this summer, then something you didn't see, perhaps by design, was the installation of hundreds of small eyeball-shaped surveillance cameras. Building one alone now has 6 to 7 cameras per floor
1: and the tech has reported on the locations of more than 500 others. Cameras point towards faculty members' offices and bathroom entrances. Some are so close to faculty offices that their microphones could reasonably be expected to pick up and record what is said in those rooms. It turns out that MIT is exploring adding AI capabilities provided by Ambient.ai. This could make searching for any particular person a snap. You could just type in, "Show me all footage of the curly-haired chemistry colleague going to the bathroom." In the May 2026 Institute faculty meeting, the MIT administration acknowledged that they have already tested AI capacities on our campus without our knowledge or consent. Some of our colleagues don't like these new surveillance cameras. They say they are intrusive. They say they don't want their movements, conversations, and bathroom rhythms monitored. They say that campus culture has become increasingly repressive, stifling speech and chilling protest. They say that the mere possibility of AI tracking sets into motion the panopticon effect, whereby constant yet unverifiable surveillance leads us to anxiously alter our own behavior because someone could be tracking us at any moment. They say that more surveillance doesn't equal more safety. They say that governments with a penchant for authoritarianism could enlist the information for broad-based repression. They say that facial detection and recognition systems have well-documented gender and racial biases. They say that it's a waste of money. We do not agree with these annoying colleagues who are causing trouble for our benevolent Big Brother tech administrators. For this reason, we are writing to let the community know about our new arts initiative. The initiative to beautify the AI-capable surveillance benevolently installed by our administrator overseers and the MIT Corporation in collaboration with Big Brother tech companies. For a handy acronym, you can refer to our project as the IBEZBAMCORPIC initiative. The goal of the IBEZBAMCORPIC initiative is to beautify every single AI-capable camera on our campus as an indicator of our support and love for the campus surveillance now bestowed upon us from up high. To beautify the cameras, we are sticking luxurious gems of many colors on each and every camera. The gems are removable in case someone doesn't like them, but we frankly cannot imagine who might dispute the aesthetic appeal of bedazzled surveillance cameras. The IBEZBAMCORPIC initiative started in August 2026 and will continue for as long as there are naked, AI-capable surveillance cameras waiting for bedazzlement. Each gem that we place on an AI-capable surveillance camera is an indicator of our admiring appreciation for Big Brother technology. At a time of austerity and belt tightening, the MIT administration loves us enough to spend millions of dollars to watch over us as closely as if we were maximum security prison inmates or bugs under microscopes. For that reason, we, the co-authors, are paying for the luxurious gemstones out of our own pockets. No need to thank us. We do it because we love the Institute and we know that these are hard times. The choices the MIT administration has made during these trying circumstances are so inspiring. They align perfectly with our core values. For example, deep funding cuts to the MIT libraries have set into motion a plan to cancel our subscriptions to over 700 academic journals integral to our research and teaching. But who needs journals when you have Grok and Instagram? The tiresomely old-school cost of supporting scholarship and pedagogy is so dull compared to the exciting opportunity of an Ambient.ai contract that will empower the tracking potential of our 500 new surveillance cameras. We are also glad that the administration only consulted a handful of staff and faculty, we are pretty sure it was five, before transforming our campus into an AI-capable panopticon. This was exactly the correct number of people, each with exactly the correct viewpoint on the issue, which is that, to be safer, we should always have more cameras and cops. This is always the right recipe. There is definitely no scholarship or first-person experience that contradicts this. Thank goodness the administration did not broaden its initial decision-making process to hear from its own faculty who study AI, nor to consult with international students and scholars, undocumented people, survivors of intimate partner violence and stalking, trans and non-binary people, and communities of color. Those perspectives definitely do not matter, and the five people who were consulted do indeed know exactly what to do. AI-capable cameras everywhere. Do you feel proud to be involved in the capitalist project of improving Ambient.ai's services and enriching surveillance for all people everywhere? If so, there are hundreds of white plastic eyelids out there awaiting artistic adornment to enhance their visibility, even as they enhance ours. In sum, we thank our glorious administration for their brilliant technical solution to a social problem. This is how it should be, because all social and political problems definitely have a technical solution. And usually, we just need to pay for something involving AI rather than have an open discussion as a community. What a waste of time that would be. Thank you, glorious MIT administration and glorious MIT Corporation, for knowing what is in our best interests.
0: And again, that was the MIT faculty newsletter with the letter from five co-authors called How We Learned to Stop Worrying and Love Campus Surveillance. If you're just joining us, by the way, you are listening to Tectonic. My name is Mark Hurst. I'm your host. And we're about halfway through the show. If you want links to the various audio files and videos and things that I'm playing, you can find them on the Tectonic website, which is tectonic.fm, T-E-C-H, tonic.fm. Our theme today is Let's All Ridicule AI. And I think you heard a really good example there in that faculty newsletter. Of course, it's, as the phrase goes, dripping with sarcasm, as they're saying, thank you, glorious MIT, for acting in our best interests. And, you know, I'm sure some people reading that maybe on the receiving end might think, well, boy, that's not very nice. That's not very polite. But this is the thing. We're at a stage right now where in order to break through the clutter and to be heard, I think we do have to rely on things like ridicule and sarcasm to raise our voices in a way that gets attention. I mean, it would be wonderful if we lived in a society that was still able to have a nuanced discussion, if we still had people who were able to read a full two pages of text that bring out a nuanced argument and develop a line of thinking. But I think where we are right now is that we have this threat from AI. AI is de-skilling and decreasing the attention spans of the entire world. And so letters like this from these MIT faculty members using sarcasm and humor to ridicule the plans of the administration, the budgeting of the administration, is the right way to go. I really applaud them for what they're doing. And you did see what's happening with that budget. I mean, if you're wondering, why did some of those MIT libraries shut down? Well, I'm not on the budgeting committee myself, but I'll just make two observations. Number one, the libraries were being shut down, and as they said, over 700 journals unsubscribed. This is at MIT, unsubscribing to 700 academic journals. And observation number two, they apparently paid plenty of money to Ambient AI and whatever company provided the 500 surveillance cameras, and probably growing, that are all over the campus, including on the hallways where the faculty members work and do their research. And as the letter pointed out, the surveillance is now in view of the bathroom door. And so if I bring this back to my earlier observation, AI and surveillance going hand in hand, I don't know if you caught this comment, but with this combination of surveillance cameras being watched and analyzed by AI algorithms, one of the watchers, we're not sure who that is, who has access to this, but one of the watchers could put in a natural language search, show me every time that a curly-haired colleague from the chemistry department went to the bathroom or went to her office, or where else did she go on campus. It's the same sort of risk, the same sort of threat that we've seen all across the country with license plate surveillance cameras from Flock and Axon and other companies, where police departments, there have been so many incidents of police officers using those surveillance and AI combinations as stalking platforms to stalk their ex or to stalk someone who they've just took an interest in. And now the MIT administration is spending who knows how much money in order to install a similar system on the campus. Why? Because why? Because surveillance and AI make us safe? I don't understand. How did higher education, MIT and other universities combined, how did higher education survive the first, I don't know, when did Oxford start up in the 1200s or something? So let's call it, I don't know, 800 years of higher education before AI came out and surveillance cameras. For centuries, how did higher education survive with all of the safety problems of a campus not monitored by an AI cancer? There's no reason given except that this is the new thing and everyone needs to be submitted to the AI surveillance camera, and this is what we're doing. Meantime, the libraries close and the journals are unsubscribed to. So again, I'm using the MIT. I'm certainly not doing this to pick on MIT. I'm using this as an example of what I suspect is happening all across higher education and across, you know, high schools, middle schools, all through K to 12, that AI and surveillance are sucking up the budget that could have been used for, as the letter said, the dull things of teaching, pedagogy, and lesson plan prep and tutoring and better physical plant. All of those dull things that don't involve AI, those could have gotten the money, but they didn't. And now we're seeing libraries close and journals go away. But look, at least they have Grok and Instagram, right, as the letter said. So I like that letter, and I think it's worth reflecting on. But let's move on, shall we? I told you at the beginning of the show, let's all ridicule AI, that I'm going to ridicule AI. There are some journalists or comedians who are going to ridicule AI. I hope you'll ridicule AI. But there is one other group that's getting in on the fun unwittingly, a group you wouldn't initially expect to be getting in on ridiculing AI, but they are. The tech oligarchs and AI companies themselves are getting in on the fun of ridiculing AI. In the things that they say, they are unintentionally hilarious and or disturbing, maybe both, some weird combination of that. Let me play an example. One of the people who always comes up when we talk about AI and surveillance and everything that's happening is Peter Thiel. And Peter Thiel recently got an award from a German media conglomerate called Axel Springer. And he said something very interesting. I'm going to hold off on playing this because first I want to play you what South Park says about Peter Thiel. And then I'm going to play the real Peter Thiel after it. So first, let's hear South Park and their ridiculous treatment of Peter Thiel. And if you know this episode's from several months ago, I'm not going to play the whole clip because it goes into places that you can't go on live FM radio. But I'm going to play you a little bit of it so you get a taste of it. This is South Park talking about Peter Thiel when he was going, and he's still giving these lectures, going around the country and around the world, giving these lectures on the Antichrist, which is, let's hear how South Park puts it. Here it is.
2: All right, everyone, listen up. I've gotten a lot of reports of disruptions in the classroom and some satanic numerology going on. So I want to remind you, this is a power Christian school, and I am a power Christian principal, and we will be PC. So now I want you to hear from someone who is the highest authority on biblical prophecies. This person is an absolute expert on the end of days and the coming of the Antichrist. Please welcome Mr. Peter Thiel.

0: Let's learn about the Antichrist today.
1: Hello, kids, I'm Peter Thiel, and I'm here to talk to you about the Antichrist. Okay, so first, what is the Antichrist? The Antichrist is a newer, more human form of Satan that will soon walk the earth. We don't know how soon it will walk the earth, but it could be within the next 6 to 7 weeks.
2: Okay, I'm going to stop the clip there. And, of course, Peter Thiel says the Antichrist may be coming in the next 6 to 7 weeks. And given that he's in the cartoon, he's giving his little lecture to a group of, what are they, elementary school kids are in South Park. They all say 6-7, you know, and do the thing that was a fad for a while. And then he goes on from there. But when you hear that South Park satire of Peter Thiel, I mean, if you don't know what kinds of things he actually says, you might think, well, that's just the South Park guys exaggerating again about Peter Thiel, you know, this incredibly influential billionaire who owns Palantir, which is the main surveillance company in the U.S., and is influential in all sorts of other ways. You can go back and listen to my interview with Gil Duran, who wrote The Nerd Reich. He was just on a couple weeks ago, and we talked about Peter Thiel at some length. But here's the real Peter Thiel. Okay, now that you've heard South Park, as I said, he was recently given an award from Axel Springer, which is this German media company. And as part of the festivities, I'm not sure exactly when, but it's somewhere within that award ceremony, he was interviewed as part of this Axel Springer event. And it's a very short clip, but I want you to hear it. I may have to play this twice because it's kind of hard to believe that he actually said this. But by all accounts, this does seem to be an actual clip of Peter Thiel talking and giving a bit of his philosophy on things. Here it is.
3: You're at least, if you're evil, you're at least competent. And if you're evil, you're not bad. And therefore, maybe you're actually kind of good because you're at least getting something done.
2: Okay, so I don't know if you caught that. It was just 12 seconds, but this is Peter Thiel informing all of us that if you're evil, you're actually kind of good because at least you're getting something done. What an interesting barometer for your sense of morality and ethics as to whether you're getting things done. I can think of figures in history who certainly got things done who were perhaps best described as the embodiment of evil. Maybe Thiel would call them kind of good or maybe really good because they were very effective. Listen to this. It's just 12 seconds. Listen to this guy again.
3: You're at least, if you're evil, you're at least competent. And if you're evil, you're not bad. And therefore, maybe you're actually kind of good because you're at least getting something done.
2: Okay, so there you have Peter Thiel, both on South Park and in real life. He is, as far as I know, he's continuing his Antichrist lecture series. And it's just, it's self-parody. I mean, almost every time he opens his mouth for a public interview, he has some of these incredible quotes. I mean, he spoke to, who was it at the New York Times? Was it Ezra Klein or somebody else? Oh, it was Ross Douthat, I think. He spoke a few months back, and Douthat asked, is he in favor of the human race surviving? And I played this clip on the show. This is a few months ago, and Thiel made this strange noise like, and he was unable to answer for several seconds whether he thought humanity should actually survive. So this is the level of ethics, of integrity that is being shown by our vaunted AI leaders, these tech oligarchs who run the economy. And it's worthy of ridicule. That's why I'm running the show tonight. It's not so much, again, it's not so much that I'm against AI in theory in all aspects. It's that when these guys use this perverted sense of morals and ethics to create these platforms that have these harmful effects in the world, that I'm against. The way things have turned out, I'm against. Of course, the technology could be formed in different ways, with different people, with a different viewpoint on morals and ethics and different economic incentives. There's so many different ways that this could be imagined. But we are left in this timeline, as we say, with these guys doing these things, and they're richly deserving of the satire, the parody, and the ridicule. By the way, here's another, it's not exactly a tech oligarch, but I'll say a tech exec from Silicon Valley who is helping us to ridicule these platforms. This is from Ars Technica from September 17, 2026. If you didn't see this, find it on the Tectonic episode page. The headline is, Microsoft executive called AI scraping, quote, the largest theft of labor in human history. This was Microsoft Director of Applied Science, Brent Hecht, repeatedly warned in documents. This, by the way, Microsoft is in a lawsuit with the New York Times, and so there's a document discovery, and so a lot of things are coming to light. It's not actually leaked documents, but the lawyers are, the legal teams are getting access to these internal documents. That's why we're learning this. So this director of applied science said in one of these documents that scraping news from other sites for the purpose of training their AI was, quote, an astonishing theft of unprecedented proportions, and he called it perhaps the, as I said, quote, the largest theft of labor in human history. And in another document, he contradicted Microsoft and OpenAI's argument that training AI on news content is fair use, saying that made, quote, a complete mockery of the idea of fair use. So here we have a tech exec saying this is the largest theft in human history. This is unprecedented. This is a complete mockery. Well, thank you. Thank you, Brent Hecht, for telling the truth and helping us to ridicule what has happened with our economy, with these multi-trillion-dollar companies, including your own employer, helping to make a mockery of everything that we used to hold dear and, could I even say, sacred. This is where we are with AI. By the way, speaking of Microsoft, in New Jersey, there's a data center that was fined over $1 million. And what happened there? This is from The Guardian, September 25, 2026. This is a AI data center that is being used by Microsoft. It's managed and being run by a company called Data One. But you know these companies, they all run them on behalf of big tech. And this one is running it on behalf of Microsoft. And this particular data center that's in New Jersey, Guardian says, has stirred controversy since it broke ground in 2025 due to consistent noise complaints, unpermitted construction, and a combative zoning process. And apparently part of what's happening in that unpermitted construction is dozens of these generators that are polluting the air and polluting the adding noise pollution to the neighborhood. So is $1 million fine going to do much to Microsoft or to Data One that's working for Microsoft? Probably not. I mean, we are going to need a more systemic way to push back. But at least we're getting some coverage in The Guardian. Let's move on to this interview. I talked about a New York Times interview recently. There was another one with Ezra Klein and Jensen Huang, who is the CEO of NVIDIA. This is a really, really powerful person in the tech industry running NVIDIA, which, of course, is responsible for so many of the chips that the AI companies and the big tech companies are relying on to fit out their data centers with. And this was a long and pretty in-depth conversation between Ezra Klein and Jensen Huang. And Ezra, you know, he pushed back, I'd say, gently on a couple of things. But I want to play you an excerpt because of something that Huang said. This is just after Ezra Klein, as I said, he gently, politely brings up, hey, Jensen, isn't it true? We've seen some research that AI, when it's introduced into the classroom, actually tends to result in lower test scores and lower academic performance. What do you think of that? Because, of course, Jensen's there to sell the idea of AI. He needs to keep this AI bubble pumped up as much as he can. This is for the good of his company's stock price and his own personal fortune. So Huang is there to sell AI. Klein offers this very light, not criticism, but just a challenge to a very obvious point that academic results again and again are shown to that it's harmful to have AI in the classroom. And I wanted to play you Jensen's response. This again is Jensen Huang, CEO of NVIDIA. Here it is.
4: I completely agree. Try to get a kid to do long division right now. You know, the multiplication table is starting to be forgotten. Doing square roots, my goodness. I mean, it's just basic math is being forgotten. Does it matter?
5: That's my question for you.
4: Yeah, I don't think it does. I don't think it does. But
5: there must be some set of skills that matter.
4: Oh, yeah. But maybe not those. We're going to discover new ones. Just maybe not those. There are a lot of skills that don't matter. People don't, I mean, my first confession, I actually don't know my address.
5: I don't really believe that to be true.
4: It's completely true. And Janine will tell you, and Lori will tell you. One day I had to pump gas, and it was a few years ago, and they needed my zip code. And I panicked. I didn't know my zip code. I don't know my telephone number, but I forget these things. I can live with it.
2: I can live with it, Jensen Huang says. Did you catch, he said a few, these are just unbelievable statements from one of the most powerful people in the world. I believe he's the eighth richest person in the world, CEO of NVIDIA, saying publicly and with some measure of pride, it seems, that he doesn't know his own address. He doesn't know his own phone number. He doesn't know his own zip code. As he said, he forgets these things. I mean, if I wanted to come up with a skit, you know, like a Saturday Night Live style skit that was ridiculing AI, I don't know that I could write better material than this, that you have the eighth richest guy in the world whose job it is to pump up the AI bubble, go in front of probably a fairly large audience with this New York Times guy, and say proudly, I can't remember my phone number, and that's due to AI. And of course, this is completely in sync with research that has talked about and has documented and has measured the level of cognitive decline suffered by people who spend too much time around AI, which only stands to reason. I mean, if you rely on this plagiarism answer machine as a crutch to tell you everything in your life, of course you're going to start forgetting things. Is that the kind of life that you want to lead? And apparently it's okay for Jensen, and I mean, fine if that's the kind of life you want to lead, that you can't remember anything about yourself. I wonder what that says about other parts of his life and his relationships that he can't remember, that he doesn't know, and that's okay with him. But I'm not going to venture a guess, try to keep this professional. But I do want to say that there was another sad assertion that he made, or a sad part of his statement, when he talked about the multiplication tables and how they're disappearing from the minds of school kids everywhere. And he seems to be okay with that too. And, you know, it's one thing if you want to live your life being a kind of mental incompetent who cannot remember his own zip code. I mean, I think a three-year-old could do that. But if you want to reduce your cognitive ability to that point, or to use his term, your fine intellectual dexterity, which he says we're all going to lose because of AI, if you want to live your life like that, oh, okay, that's your choice. You know, you're a grown man. But you're making decisions and you're pumping up an AI bubble that's having a policy effect on millions of school children around the country and around the world. And you're okay with them suffering this kind of cognitive decline. And the example that you give, a perfect example, is that they're forgetting the multiplication tables. Because why should a kid know what 2 times 3 is when you can ask a stupid AI what the answer is? That's probably going to hallucinate the wrong answer anyway. Can you imagine the kinds of outcomes that the oligarchs are happy for us to endure? And it seems like they're beginning to endure themselves happily. Well, if you're the eighth richest person in the world, I guess you're blind to some of these outcomes. It doesn't matter to you. You're unaware of how this strikes because you're in a kind of a bubble. You're worth, what is it, $100 billion, an unthinkable amount of money. But, you know, Mr. Wong, to some people who have kids, it matters if they know the multiplication tables. It matters if they know how to read. It matters if they know what their phone number is, what their parents' phone number is, what their address is, for God's sake. The world that you want to bring us, it's beyond ridicule. You know, I'm ashamed to have to report on this, that this is the kind of world you want to build for the rest of us. How shameful is that? How do these oligarchs sleep? All right. The last thing I want to say is a couple of things about this rogue AI. A bunch of people have been asking me, what do you think about the rogue AI? OpenAI had some incidents where, the AI is out of control. It went and hacked into a different system. And then sure enough, because that got lots of headlines. What? OpenAI? Oh, wow. Their AI must be very powerful to go rogue like that. Well, a few days later, of course, then it's Facebook. Our AI went rogue, too. It's out of control, too. We can't. And then Google. Wait. Our AI went rogue also. You know, don't forget about us. We also have something that could kill us all. It's like that first clip I played. It's so evil. But don't ask me what it is. These guys are all blowing smoke. The reason these things went rogue, and yes, I'll agree, these things are dangerous because they're being written and designed and deployed by dangerous people and dangerous companies. That's why they're dangerous. Yes, they're these AI agent bot swarms, whatever we call them. Yes, they're going to lead to all sorts of problems, outages and hacks and loss of data. I hope not loss of life. We'll see. Yes, they're dangerous, but it's not because they're little sentient demons running around. It's because these guys wrote them with no security guards, no proper security checks, no proper protocol. They're saying, oops, it went rogue. I guess it's sentient. Look at us. We let it go and look what it did. Because they're being irresponsible. That's why. I love this little post on Blue Sky I came across. Someone named Leon. That's the only name I got. Sorry, Leon. But it's a very short post. CEO of Burger King says, our burgers have gone rogue again and infected people with E. coli. That pretty much expresses it. You know, if you had a company that had some food safety recall, you know, like the lettuce or, I mean, it seems like every 3 days there's another recall. I don't know what's happening to food safety in this country. I do have some guesses, but that's out of scope for this episode. But just imagine if the CEO of one of these companies said, our lettuce went rogue, or our burgers went rogue, or whatever it is went rogue and infected people with E. coli. People would say, I don't think it went rogue. I think you just, you know, let it get E. coli and then you spread it all over the place. Well, exactly. Now we have exactly the explanation that we need. Anytime someone asks you, what do you think about the AI bot swarms going rogue? There it is. It's just burgers going rogue with E. coli. That's all it is. It's dangerous people in dangerous companies led by dangerous oligarchs that are having, who could have guessed, dangerous outcomes for the rest of us. That's the world that we're living in, and it deserves ridicule and more. It's shameful. I'm so sorry to have to bring you this degraded level of news, that this is where we are. But we have gambled the entire economy on the spurious promises and the insane ideas and the irresponsible behavior of these eight dudes on the West Coast. I wonder what's going to happen next. there's more that I could say. Look, I have some other posts and things you can read through. It's all along the same lines. But if you want to get even more depressed, find the episode page on the Tectonic website, tectonic.fm, T-E-C-H, tonic.fm. If you want to write me a note, I'm at mark@tectonic.fm. Mark, M-A-R-K, that is, tectonic.fm. And again, the episode is Let's All Ridicule AI, and you can just click in on the website. And by the way, top and center on the episode page is an image of one of those surveillance cameras at MIT with the multicolored gems, which are really just, you know, adhesive plastic things. But it does look quite pretty. So I wish my friends up there at MIT good luck in beautifying the campus in that way, and you can see the how they're doing on the episode page. And until next time, friends, you know exactly what to do. Avoid Apple, abandon Amazon, forget Facebook, and whatever you do, get off Google. And I'll see you back in 2 weeks, because next week, my friend Don Fleming is going to do another great job with a fill-in. Thank you to Don. And we're going to go out to a song that is called Apocalyptic Idiocracy. You know the Idiocracy, that Mike Judge movie was a documentary. The song is Apocalyptic Idiocracy, and it's by David Sparks and the Urban Appalachians. Thanks, everybody. I'll see you next time.

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0: I'm Dr. Anthony Lizowitz, and this is Climate Connections. Music has always been important to Karine Stein.
1: Hey, what's up? 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

0: From New York, this is Democracy Now.
1: The result is unexpected. We never get everything we want. I must admit that I was convinced that I was going to win on the first round.
2: I am very happy about the real possibility that 3 weeks from now, Brazil will give a definitive answer that it wants a modern government, a government with fewer ministries, a government that will restore democracy.
0: In Brazil, the race between President Luiz Inácio Lula da Silva and far-right Senator Flávio Bolsonaro is headed to a runoff. If elected, Flávio Bolsonaro has pledged to grant amnesty to his father, former President Jair Bolsonaro, who is under house arrest after being convicted of plotting a coup in 2022. We'll go to Rio de Janeiro. Then, I am Jane Doe. That's become the rallying cry as outrage grows over Cornell University's handling of allegations that a female student was raped by seven fraternity members in 2024. And we'll go to the occupied West Bank to speak with the Palestinian human rights defender Issa Amro. He was detained by the Israeli military for over 7 hours Friday for documenting settler violence.
3: Much for caring and for leading a campaign to release me from the Israeli military detention. I was ill-treated, I was detained illegally by the Israeli soldiers and attacked by Israeli settlers.
0: All that and more coming up. Welcome to Democracy Now!, democracynow.org, The War and Peace Report. I'm Amy Goodman. Brazil's presidential election is heading to a runoff between current Brazilian President Luiz Inácio Lula da Silva and far-right candidate Senator Flávio Bolsonaro. Millions of Brazilians took to the polls Sunday, with Bolsonaro receiving 47% of the vote. Lula trailed behind with 45%. The two will face off again October 25th. Flávio Bolsonaro, a Trump ally, is the son of the former right-wing president Jair Bolsonaro, who is currently serving a 27-year sentence under house arrest after being convicted of plotting a military coup following his 2022 election loss to Lula. This is one of Lula's supporters.
4: There is a great deal of apprehension. I suppose I didn't expect this. I had high hopes that the election would be decided in the first round in Lula's favor. So it's very hard to see us heading into a runoff trailing someone who is beholden to the United States. Someone who, in our view, has bad plans for Brazil. It's too much hopelessness.
0: After headlines, we'll go to Rio de Janeiro for the latest. The U.S. rushed over the weekend to pull all 12 of its B-1 bombers out of RAF Fairford in southern England after commanders reportedly received new warnings of an Iran-backed plot targeting the base. U.S. bombers have flown from the base during the U.S.-Israeli war on Iran. The evacuation was so urgent, some of the bombers and their crews took off before refueling tankers had the chance to support their flights home. At least three planes had landed at their base in South Dakota by Sunday. It comes 1 week after British police arrested five men who were driving white vans near RAF Fairford. The men were released on bail the next day after authorities found no explosives in the vans. Iran says the Strait of Hormuz will remain closed until the U.S. meets conditions from the interim agreement the two countries reached in Islamabad back in June. During the UN General Assembly, Tehran offered to restore normal shipping through the strait within 7 days if its demands are met. Iran says it'll reopen the Strait of Hormuz only if the U.S. ends the war on all fronts, including Lebanon, lifts its naval blockade and sanctions, releases frozen Iranian assets, pays war compensation, recognizes Iran's right to enrich uranium, and accepts Iran's role in governing the strait. Iran's foreign ministry denied reports that Iran had offered U.N. nuclear inspections in exchange for sanctions relief, saying Tehran's focus right now is the Strait, not nuclear talks. This is Iran's foreign minister, Abbas Araghchi.
5: We hope the United States chooses the path of wisdom and reason. But if it once again turns to military options, we are better prepared than before, and we will take whatever measures are necessary to defend ourselves. If it chooses the path of diplomacy, we remain ready. The United States has lost in both war and diplomacy in the past.
0: Yemen's Saudi-backed armed forces announced Sunday the beginning of a major military operation to recapture regions seized by the Iran-backed Houthis, including the Yemeni capital of Sana'a. This is Rashad Al-Alimi, president of Yemen's internationally recognized government.
6: Today I announced the start of military operations to retake the remaining territory of the republic and extend the authority of the state and its institutions across all national soil. We have issued directives to the armed and security forces and all military formations to begin executing their assigned tasks according to the approved plan until the country is liberated from the grip of the terrorist militia.
0: This came as the Houthis claim responsibility for launching a series of ballistic missile and drone attacks on Saudi Aramco sites in Riyadh and the Quraish region of Saudi Arabia over the weekend. They said the attacks were in response to dozens of Saudi-led air and missile strikes on Yemen that lasted for 12 hours. In Gaza, an Israeli airstrike killed at least five Palestinians, including four women, in an apartment building in Gaza City early on Saturday. Since last October's so-called ceasefire, 1,400 Palestinians have been killed by Israeli attacks in Gaza. This is Fuad Al-Najjar, who lost his mother and grandmother in Israeli strikes.
2: The occupation doesn't differentiate between a Christian and a Muslim. It targets Christians before Muslims in Gaza. All of us have lost martyrs, and we have wounded people. In almost every home, you will find someone who was either martyred or injured.
0: In the UK, the Green Party has voted to classify Zionism as a form of racism, calling it an ethno-nationalist political project, unquote. The motion also renews the Green Party's call for Britain's Labour government to end all arms trade with Israel and backs a single democratic state throughout the historic Palestine. Israel's government condemned the motion as anti-Semitic and accused the Greens of legitimizing terrorism. Israel's foreign minister, Gideon Saar, said he would bar party leader Zach Polanski from entering Israel. Polanski did not cast a vote. Cornell University President Michael Kotlikoff says he welcomes an independent investigation over the school's failure to properly respond to reports by a 20-year-old undergraduate student who said she was drugged and gang raped by seven fellow Cornell students, members of the Chi Phi fraternity in 2024. Kotlikoff posted this video message on Saturday.
7: In conjunction with our Board of Trustees, I welcome the independent review by an outside law firm into all aspects of Cornell's handling of the 2024 matter, which the board will announce next week. We also support the governor's decision to turn the criminal investigation over to the New York Attorney General.
0: Cornell President Kotlikoff is facing mounting calls to resign. Meanwhile, Jane Doe's attorney, Thomas Jufra, told CNN's State of the Union she's been the target of multiple threats and harassment.
8: It seems that if you have a complaining witness saying, I'm 100% certain I was raped, that should make it into a report. You had the group chat inviting people to participate in a rape. You had a complaining witness. You had evidence of a crime, and they didn't follow up on it. They didn't include it. And that's very concerning to me. And I'm not a person who believes in cover-ups, but in this case, I feel like there really was a cover-up.
0: We'll have more on this later in the broadcast. Tennessee's prison chief, Frank Strada, stepped down from his position later this month as he faces national backlash after overseeing Krista Pike's botched attempted execution. Pike remains hospitalized in critical condition and on a ventilator, unconscious, with burns and blisters on both her arms after surviving two doses of pentobarbital. Strada's resignation comes ahead of an independent investigation into what went wrong. Pike's botched execution was reportedly at least the fifth Strada had supervised across two states since 2022. In Strada's previous role as a prison official in Arizona, CNN reports he oversaw three executions that observers and administrators

0: intelligence force that Trump says will coordinate the government's work on artificial intelligence. This comes as David Robinson, a senior OpenAI safety staffer, has resigned and says OpenAI's culture is broken. Writing in The Atlantic magazine, Robinson said, quote, I agree with other recently departed staff that the companies building this technology aren't being nearly careful enough. But I believe we need to look deeper than specific rules or new laws. We need to talk about culture. As the company sprints from one launch to the next, it's failing to achieve the level of care that I believe is needed, he said. Recently, OpenAI called off the launch of a new AI model after its own researchers flagged safety problems during internal testing. The company has also halted training on its most powerful models. In Spain, tens of thousands of people marched in Madrid and other Spanish cities over the weekend as protests continued demanding government action on Spain's worsening housing crisis. Authorities estimated the crowds at 70,000. Organizers said a 500,000 people took part. The protests came a day after opposition lawmakers voted against a housing reform package meant to address public outrage over the eviction of an 87-year-old woman, Mari Carmen, from her lifelong home in Madrid. This is a protester.
1: El grupo de ultraderecha,
2: the far-right group Núcleo Nacional threatened on social media, and there was a counter-protest. Everyone was very nervous and alert, so we set up a security perimeter around the whole camp on top of setting control checks on all accesses to avoid any attack. I think the camp will stay this next week, and let's see next weekend. I think there is a will to resist. Everything is very well organized. I think we'll stay.
0: Spanish Prime Minister Pedro Sanchez earlier today announced a snap election after right-wing parties in Spain's parliament torpedoed the housing measure. The election is scheduled for November 29th. In France, about 500 high schools are partly or fully closed today after a week of student protests were met by riot police. Thousands of students have taken to the streets across France, including in Paris, Marseille, Nantes, and Montpellier, to protest teacher shortages, overcrowded classrooms, and crumbling school buildings. French authorities have arrested more than 5,000 people since the movement began, about 85% of them minors, this according to AFP. The student organizers say the government's offered no concrete measures and are calling for more protests Tuesday. This is 17-year-old high schooler Madeleine Landry.
3: It was really difficult to concentrate in the heat, especially when you're in a small classroom with 35 people in it. So it's true that you can very quickly lose concentration. Also, we don't always have fans in every classroom, so it can get really, really hot. And in some classrooms, we're not really allowed to drink water, so that makes things difficult as well.
0: And in India, the youth-led cockroach movement has launched a new wave of nationwide protests demanding the resignation of Chief Election Commissioner Ganesh Kumar. Critics say a process under his oversight stripped tens of millions of people from India's voter rolls in a move that benefits Prime Minister Narendra Modi's ruling BJP party. Thousands rallied in Mumbai on Friday after authorities denied them a permit, while in Delhi, police detained at least 700 people, including opposition politicians, and imposed an internet shutdown. This is a protester in New Delhi.
4: If you are going to stifle freedom of expression in this country, you're stifling democracy. And I don't think the youth of our country will allow this.
0: And those are some of the headlines. This is Democracy Now!, democracynow.org, the War and Peace Report. I'm Amy Goodman. We begin today's show in Brazil, where the presidential race between President Luiz Inácio Lula da Silva and far-right Senator Flavio Bolsonaro is headed to a runoff. During the first round of voting Sunday, Bolsonaro received 47% of the vote. Lula got 45%. Bolsonaro is the son of Brazil's former far-right president, Jair Bolsonaro, currently under house arrest, serving a 27-year sentence after he was convicted.

0: of plotting a military coup in 2022 to overturn Lula's win in that year's election. If elected, Flavio Bolsonaro has pledged to grant amnesty to his father and others involved in the coup. Flavio has also vowed to strengthen ties to the Trump administration. In Senate races, Bolsonaro's party secured 19 of the 54 Senate seats up for grabs. In total, the right or far right won 34 seats. Flavio Bolsonaro spoke to supporters in the capital, Brasilia.
1: I am very happy about the real possibility that 3 weeks from now, Brazil will give a definitive answer that it wants a modern government, a government with fewer ministries, a government that will restore democracy. What I have to say is that Lula is fighting for power. He has already contested seven presidential elections. He is concerned about power. I am concerned about Brazil's future. I am fighting for Brazil.
0: Brazilian President Luiz Inácio Lula da Silva addressed supporters in São Paulo.
2: The result is unexpected. We never get everything we want. I must admit that I was convinced that I was going to win on the first round. But we have the second round, and the runoff is the moment of truth. It's time to show the true Brazilian picture, because today is the Brazil we want. So starting tomorrow, we're launching a new campaign.
0: Ahead of the elections, a group of 31 Democratic lawmakers sent a letter to U.S. Secretary of State Marco Rubio accusing the Trump administration of being engaged in a, quote, sustained, multifaceted campaign of interference and destabilization in Brazil, unquote. We go now to Rio de Janeiro, where we're joined by Rodrigo Nunes. His new book out this week, Anatomy of Disintegration, What Brazil Reveals About the Global Far Right. He's associate professor of philosophy at the Pontifical Catholic University of Rio de Janeiro, Brazil, and a visiting fellow at the University of Essex, UK. Rodrigo Nunes, thanks so much for being with us. First, if you can respond to Flavio Bolsonaro coming out ahead 47% to 45% against President Lula, and Lula's even expression of surprise, saying he expected to win this round. Of course, then it goes to the next runoff election on October 25th. Can you talk about what happened in Brazil and its significance?
3: Well, I think anyone who'd been following closely the polls and the tendencies in this election would have thought it would be tight, both in the first and in the second round. But everyone really did expect Lula to come marginally ahead of Flavio in the first round. So that was a surprise. Having said that, it isn't a surprise that this is a victory for the right. Everyone could tell that they were going to have the majority in Congress, that they were going to come very close to an easy majority in the Senate, which puts them very close to being able to impeach Supreme Court justices, which has been one of their main rallying points in this election. So, yes, Flavio coming ahead is a surprise. But everything else, the Congress results, the results in the majority of states that the right has also carried, none of that is really a surprise at this point.
0: Tell us who Flavio Bolsonaro is, the son of the former far-right president.
3: Sorry.
0: I want you to tell us who Flavio Bolsonaro is. But first, let me go back to the current president, Lula, speaking last night criticizing Flavio Bolsonaro.
2: We only have uncertainties with a murky biography and a shadowy past. Nothing suggests a promising future for Brazilian society, either in the biography of the father or the son, and we do not know the details regarding other relatives' biographies. It is a murky biography. There are publications and evidence pointing to very serious suspicions linked to militia, organized crime, and Rio de Janeiro's murders. All of this will become clear, as will his involvement in the federal founding of Banco Master, which led not only to the biggest corruption case in this country, but also in the biggest orgy involving this country's authorities.
0: If you can respond, Rodrigo Nunes, to what Lula said and give us the background of Flavio Bolsonaro.
3: So when Flavio was chosen by his father to be the candidate of the far right, not even people in the right expected him to catch as a candidate. Everyone thought he was too weak and inexpressive as a candidate to actually run against someone, a figure as strong, a figure of the stature of Lula. So even for the right, it was a surprise that his candidacy did become a real thing in the course of the last months. He is the oldest son of the Bolsonaro clan, and he is the more traditional figure among his brothers, who are all in also in politics. He is more of an old-style politician rather than a culture warrior like his other brothers and even to some extent his father. And in particular, whereas his dad had very strong ties to the military and depended on the military a lot for his government, what is most worrying about Flavio Bolsonaro is that there are very well-documented stories connecting him not only to various corruption scandals, including the main corruption scandal that is being talked about in Brazil at the moment, which involves a failed bank that helped, among other things, fund a film on a biopic of Jair Bolsonaro that many people suspect was actually used as a way of channeling funds into the campaign and into the lobbying operations that the Bolsonaro family has been doing alongside the U.S. government since last year. So basically, not only he's got several ties to several corruption scandals, but more worryingly, he's got a well-documented history of ties to organized crime in Rio, not only to the paramilitary militias that occupy several parts of Rio, but also lots of people in his political group in Rio are connected to the drug trade. So obviously a victory for him worries several people in Brazil that it would be a victory for organized crime, bringing organized crime to the very top of Brazilian politics.
0: And if you can talk about not only the fact that Flavio Bolsonaro came out ahead, but the fact that the far right and right parties also came out ahead and what this means and where you think this runoff election will go, who the other candidates were who will now be not part of it, who might throw their support to or simply their voters will go to either Flavio Bolsonaro or Lula.
3: So another sign of how strong the right is in Brazil at the moment is that the only candidate on the left was Lula. Everyone else contesting this election is broadly in the right-wing camp or even far right, even farther to the right of Flavio. The tendency is, of course, that most of those votes are going to go to Flavio now. Certainly, the momentum is with him at this moment. He's leaping ahead in the first round. And I would expect him to go even farther in the first polls that will come out this week. Certainly, the momentum is all with him. And it has to be said, in a certain way, the momentum has been with the right since 2018. The right wing has managed to, if we understand a cultural revolution to mean shaping the way in which most people understand reality, in which most people see what's happening around them, then you could say that the far right has managed to produce a cultural revolution in Brazil. especially in the south of Brazil, in those areas in which agribusiness is strong, or what you could call the extractive frontier, where you have agribusiness, mining, and so forth. And even in the southeast, and even in the peripheries of Brazil, where lots of people see the far right as promising them, well, if this is all there is, if all we can expect from the future is ever more dog-eat-dog conditions, an ever more competitive struggle of all against all, at least what the far right says is the state will get off our backs. We won't have to. We'll pay less taxes. There'll be less regulations stopping us from doing what we need to do in order to survive. And even at the end of the day, if I remain hyper-exploited, at least there won't be anyone telling me that I can't make jokes about gay people, or there won't be anyone meddling with my private life if I beat my wife up. So there's a very complex portfolio, let's say, of material and psychological compensations that the far right offers. And it has to be said, it's a message that has been working. And even though Lula has been in power for the last 4 years, he was always dealing with a Congress that was in its majority of the right and far right. He didn't manage to do anywhere near enough to counter the strength of the far right in Brazilian society. And what we see is basically a continuous growth, even though Bolsonaro lost the last elections to Lula. What you can see is just a continuous growth from 2010 until now. And you see that in the way that they've carried most states, that they carried the majority of the Congress, and so on.
0: So last week, a group of 31 U.S. Democratic lawmakers, led by Congress members Delia Ramirez, Pramila Jayapal, Jesus Chuy Garcia, along with Senator Bernie Sanders, sent a letter to U.S. Secretary of State Marco Rubio accusing the Trump administration of interfering in Brazil's elections. A letter saying, over the course of President Trump's second term, we've seen U.S. officials engage in a sustained, multifaceted campaign of interference and destabilization in Brazil, and then goes on to outline the diplomatic, economic, and political pressure wielded by the Trump administration leading up to the elections. What do you know of whether there was U.S. interference there? Of course, both Flavio Bolsonaro, his father Jair Bolsonaro, very close to President Trump, and you have Flavio also promising to pardon his father, who's under house arrest for decades, for involvement in the attempted coup against Lula.
3: So, Amy, I belong to what is called in Brazil the redemocratization generation, i.e. the people who were born in the very last years of the military regime. And I have to say, I didn't expect in my life to see the level of U.S. interference that we've seen in these elections. If in the last elections, the U.S. played a very positive role when it very clearly signaled to Jair Bolsonaro that it wasn't going to support any coup attempts to overrule the result of the elections. In these elections, and since last year, there's been a clear pattern of U.S. interference, starting with the tariffs imposed on Brazil at the time of the coup trials that came to an end in September last year. And there was a very open, very explicit activity on the part of one of the Bolsonaro brothers to lobby the U.S. government to impose those tariffs on Brazil. So we've had more tariffs imposed on Brazil this year. But on top of that, there is another thing that was an object of lobby from the Bolsonaro family. The fact that very recently the U.S. named the two major drug factions in Brazil as terrorist organizations, which we understand from the pattern that we've seen in places like Colombia, Venezuela, etc., is always a first step in the direction of more intense interference, including potentially military intervention, which is supposed to be fighting the war on drugs, but in effect is actually interfering in domestic policy, in domestic politics, and picking sides in domestic politics in countries of the region. Finally, there's also been a pattern of funds being invested both from supporters of President Trump or supporters of the far right in the U.S., but also from the State Department, funds that have been directed to political activity in Brazil, which has systematically been political activity on the right to support the candidacy of Flavio Bolsonaro and his supporters.
0: Flavio Bolsonaro asked Trump to designate two crime groups as terrorist groups. Does this open, as you're talking about, U.S. more of a U.S. military presence in Brazil if Bolsonaro wins? Also, Flavio Bolsonaro is vowing to build more maximum security prisons similar to El Salvador's SECOT prison, which the U.S. used to send hundreds of migrants to until a judge ruled they had to be released.
3: Yeah, absolutely. I mean, the model here, one of the models here is very clearly Nayib Bukele in El Salvador, both in the sense of the public security policies of Nayib Bukele. So, you know, an intensification of the militarization of social conflict and with absolute disregard to human rights. But also in the sense of a policy of automatic alignment with U.S. interests. So we could see, we could end up seeing Brazil, like El Salvador, becoming a first line of support for Trump's migration policies in the U.S. But also, Flavio Bolsonaro has spoken very openly and very clearly about the fact that he intends, and obviously this is part of the bargain that he's making with the U.S., the present U.S. government. He's spoken very openly about the fact that if he wins, Brazil's rare earths will be entirely dedicated to and other resources like oil and so on will be entirely dedicated to U.S. interests, which obviously in the U.S.'s present situation in its competition, international competition with China, Brazil would be a major asset. Brazil has the second largest reserves of rare earths in the world. One of the largest of reserves of oil as well. So this would be a major asset for the U.S. in the coming years.
0: Rodrigo Nunes, I want to thank you for being with us. Brazilian philosopher, author of Anatomy of Disintegration. What Brazil reveals about the global far right, out this week from Haymarket Books. Coming up, I Am Jane Doe. The rallying cry of outrage grows over Cornell University's handling of allegations of a female student who says she was raped by seven fraternity members in 2024. Stay with us.

0: The great Brazilian singer Caetano Veloso performing in New York City years ago. This is Democracy Now!, democracynow.org. I'm Amy Goodman. We turn now to the case of the Cornell Seven. A warning to our audience, this segment includes discussion of rape. I am Jane Doe. That's become a rallying cry as public outrage grows over how Cornell University and local prosecutors handled a female student's allegations of sexual assault at a fraternity house in 2024. Last month, a 20-year-old former Cornell University undergraduate student filed a lawsuit alleging she was gang raped by seven male students at the Chi Phi fraternity house October 2024, and that Cornell failed to protect her when she reported what happened to Cornell police 3 weeks later. Cornell University President Michael Kotlikoff issued a video statement over the weekend pledging Cornell would support an independent investigation.
1: You have my commitment that this will not be a moment that passes. We will continue taking every step necessary to make Cornell an institution that leads not just in what we say about these issues, but in the work that we do to address them. We are listening. We are learning. We are committed to communicating more openly. And where we can do better, we will. That is our responsibility and is one I take personally.
0: There have been mounting calls for Cornell President Michael Kotlikoff to resign. Jane Doe, as she's referred to in the lawsuit, says she arrived at the Chi Phi fraternity house one night to meet a friend. Despite already being intoxicated, she says two of the fraternity brothers, including her friend, pressured her to snort ketamine and gave her marijuana. She says they proposed a threesome when she was too impaired to consent, then raped her. One of the men then sent a Snapchat message to a fraternity group chat saying there was, quote, free upstairs. For the next several hours, Jane Doe says the seven named plaintiffs in the lawsuit took turns assaulting her. A story gained national attention after the student newspaper, the Cornell Daily Sun, first reported on the lawsuit, interviewed Jane Doe, and demanded answers from the university. The college paper also published the name of the seven accused students in an editorial headlined, "Cornell Won't, We Will." Last week, the New York Times obtained more than 1,000 pages of transcripts, police reports, investigative records in the case. The unsealed documents include a 120-page transcript of Jane Doe's hours-long sworn statement to Cornell police and a university investigator. Her full statement included the sentence, quote, "I can say with 100% confidence that I was raped," unquote. But this was not included in the report sent by the university police to the Tompkins County District Attorney's Office. Tompkins County DA Matthew Van Houten has admitted his office at the time did not independently investigate the case, instead relying entirely on Cornell's initial investigation and what was handed over to their office. The DA has now reopened the case. They did not interview Jane Doe. The university's own Title IX investigation found Jane Doe was sexually assaulted by two of the seven men. Those men were expelled while the other five received lesser consequences, including essay writing. New York Governor Kathy Hochul has named New York Attorney General Letitia James as special prosecutor to investigate how the case was handled. The case has also highlighted what's referred to as the intoxication loophole in New York state law. Students at universities across the country, but especially at Cornell, are calling for the moment to be a reckoning over sexual assault on campus.
2: I am Jane Doe, and I think this is a movement that is meant to help bring light to the issues of women who has to deal with, like, sexual harassment or assault, both, like, harassment, like, mentally, physically, emotionally. And I also feel like this is helping bring, like, give courage to other women to, like, speak about their experiences without being targeted or, like, brought down.
3: The whole movement, I think it was really eye-opening just hearing about, like, how there are so many similar cases, like, all across, like, the U.S. and, like, across different colleges, and how, like, honestly, it kind of really shocked me how, like, you know, so many administrations, like the whole system in general, like I feel like it's failed like so many different people and so many different women and young girls.
4: I hope that people in future generations, like I hope my little sister doesn't have to deal with the same things and sort of push for the same goals that have been pushed for now.
0: For more, we're joined by Deborah Turkheimer, professor of law at Northwestern University, author of Credible, Why We Doubt Accusers and Protect Abusers. Professor Turkheimer, thank you so much for being with us. One of the stories here, you know, there's so many issues raised, but also at the heart of it, a woman being taken seriously. The information is handed over to the Ithaca to the county police and the investigator, the DA, and she is not even interviewed. Professor Turkheimer, what are the issues that are raised here, including Governor Hochul taking on this intoxication loophole, saying it must be closed, that whether or not a victim is drunk or drugged or on drugs or whatever, that that is not a reason to throw out rape allegations?
5: Well, Amy, as you say, there are so many issues raised by this case. We can start with the failure to investigate the allegations in any serious way. An investigation begins with building trust with the alleged victim so that over time she may be able to thoroughly and completely recount what happened in the incident in question. These are really difficult cases when sex crimes allegations come to the fore. The environment should be comfortable. Again, there needs to be that trusting relationship. And a trauma-informed investigation takes into account that memory works differently when it comes to these kinds of traumatic incidents, including sexual assault. Memory is differently encoded, stored, retrieved. And you'd want an investigator to be very cognizant of all of that when speaking with the alleged victim over the course of many sessions. And that's only the beginning. You would then want the investigator to gather corroborative evidence, or at least to look for it. Physical evidence, maybe clothing, cell phones, social media, witnesses to the lead up, witnesses to the aftermath. On a college campus, there were so many students who presumably had information about what happened on the night in question. You'd want all of those individuals to be interviewed. You'd want the men accused to give their side of the story if they were willing to do that. So that's what a thorough investigation might look like. And unfortunately, around the country, we see a pattern of investigators, police officers, and even prosecutors deciding at the outset that the allegations are not worth pursuing and dismissing the case before any kind of investigation gets off the ground.
0: And talk about this talk about the intoxication loophole.
5: Right. In this case, the district attorney was able to point to New York rape law, which, like about half of the states, treats voluntary intoxication differently from involuntary intoxication. When we talk about intoxication, we're talking about alcohol or drug use. And New York's law makes it much more difficult for prosecutors to go forward in cases where the victim ingested drugs or alcohol and chose to do that. This is really a form of legal victim blaming. It trains the light on the, in this case, woman who may have consumed voluntarily. And it says that if you are so impaired that you are unable temporarily to appraise or control your conduct, well, that's only a reason to be defined as a victim if you were forced to do those drugs or alcohol. So this blame shifting is really baked into the law. We see it in our culture, but we also see it in the statutes themselves. And it is a loophole that the New York State Legislature is expected to take up when the session reconvenes in the new year.
0: And about 20 states have this loophole. Also, the mayor of Ithaca, Robert Cantelmo, in a statement released last week, has proposed imposing suspension of Greek life, that's fraternities, and other student events, saying despite the severity of these crimes, Cornell University administration police failed to contact or coordinate any response with the Ithaca Police Department. Furthermore, the university failed to hold the perpetrators to account. Contrast that with Cornell University and the president breaking his silence this weekend and saying he supports an independent investigation.
5: Well, I think the case has brought back to the surface the culture of impunity on college campuses and beyond. So this is a national conversation that has been reignited. The extent to which fraternities, the extent to which athletics really support this kind of culture that allows perpetrators to escape with little or no accountability. I think when the national conversation was ignited in the way it has been over the last week, Cornell has responded to a certain extent by allowing this independent investigation into its own role in sort of allowing this to continue on college campuses, because over a third of Cornell women in a recent survey have said that they have been victims of this sort of non-consensual sexual conduct on campus. And so this is an enormous problem, again, not just at Cornell, but across the country.
0: And if you can say, how is it possible that Cornell handed over some of their investigation to the county DA without including her sentence that she was 100% sure that she was raped? But of course, then the county DA, they didn't interview Jane Doe.
5: So the Cornell police summarized the interview that they had done in this 6-page statement. And my understanding from press accounts and from the district attorney's statement is that he relied on that 6-page summary to determine that there was no possibility of criminal charges going forward. So without speaking to Jane Doe, without making any effort to break down some of the legal conclusions in that statement, without making any effort to, as I said earlier, build the kind of trust that would enable the most complete account to be gathered, the district attorney pointed to this voluntary intoxication loophole in New York state law and decided that there was no possibility of pursuing charges. I think that is a decision that has now come under a lot of scrutiny, and for good reason. And we see now that the New York Attorney General is going to be picking up the baton and investigating the case before deciding whether there are provable charges.
0: Deborah Turkheimer, I want to thank you so much for being with us, professor of law at Northwestern University, author of Credible, Why We Doubt Accusers and Protect Abusers. The case is now being handed over to the New York State Attorney General, Letitia James, and of course, we'll continue to follow it. Coming up, we go to the occupied West Bank to speak with the Palestinian human rights defender, Issa Amro, detained by the Israeli military for documenting settler violence. Stay with us.

0: Build Your Palaces, composed by the dissident Egyptian musician Sheikh Imam, performed by the New York City Palestinian Youth Choir. This is Democracy Now!, democracynow.org. I'm Amy Goodman. In the occupied West Bank, Palestinian human rights defender Issa Amro was detained at a military base by Israeli soldiers for 7 hours Friday. Amro, the founder of the Hebron-based group Youth Against Settlements, was detained after he went to help a Palestinian family who he says had been attacked by armed settlers at their farmhouse outside Hebron. He says Israeli soldiers arrived, but instead of protecting the family, they arrested the father and forced the mother and children to remain inside their vehicle. Amro himself was also targeted. Settlers pointed guns at him, threatened to shoot him. When the soldiers arrived, they handcuffed, blindfolded, and detained not the settlers, but him. Amro Issa is one of the most prominent Palestinian human rights defenders in the West Bank. He received the Right Livelihood Award in 2024, known as the Alternative Nobel. That same year, he and Israeli activist Maoz Inon were named laureates of the Franco-German Prize for Human Rights and the Rule of Law. Issa Amro joins us from Ramallah in the occupied West Bank. Issa Amro, welcome back to Democracy Now! Explain what happened to you on Friday. We got an alert soon after you were taken. The significance of what you were trying to document and then what happened.
1: Thank you, Amy. What happened to me is happening to many Palestinian families and many Palestinian human rights defenders and many Palestinian journalists. That the Israeli settlers collaborate and coordinate their attacks toward Palestinian families and Palestinian journalists and Palestinian activists, then the army continue the attack and make it hard for them. This is an example of what is the story on the ground now, that the Palestinian family, they were in their land, you know, trying to farm, trying to, you know, to take care of their land, near an Israeli illegal outpost. So it's illegal even according to the Israeli law. Illegal settlers armed came to terrify the family, terrorize the family, intimidate the family by using violence, using the dogs, pointing the gun at the family. There were four children and a mother and a father, and they were not a threat to the settlers or to the occupation. The army came after, ill-treated the mother and the father, and they detained outside the law, the father, and they took him away. And we lost connection with the family. The family was talking to me. I was explaining to them their legal rights and what they were supposed to do. Then I went to help the family, to help the children, to help the mother who was locked in the car, and the car key was confiscated by the Israeli soldiers. I became the victim of the same settlers who came to do the same thing to me, to point the gun at me, to hit me, to take my ID against the law, and then the soldiers to come to help the settlers, to not allow me document what happened to this family. And they just, you know, used violence and aggression toward me to intimidate me not to help this family or other families, because they don't want the world to know. They don't know. They don't want us to document this kind of violation. They don't want us to tell everybody in the world that this kind of settler terror and settler violence is sponsored by the Israeli government. It's a state-sponsored violence and terror toward the Palestinian families and coordinated with the Israeli military in the occupied territories, and especially in the West Bank and especially in Area C. So they took me and they threw me as a sheep to the back of a military hammer after they made their dog attack me and bite me, and they hit me and they pushed me, and for sure they intimidated me to be killed and be tortured. And it was very hard experience. For 7 hours I was really in a very bad situation, under the cold, beaten, hitting, hit. They were, you know, even rejoicing, they were celebrating, taking videos and selfies and sending it to their WhatsApp groups and Telegram groups to celebrate detaining and torturing a Palestinian human rights defender, and for sure for not allowing a Palestinian family to have access to their land. We are talking about more than 1 million dunams under the control of the Israeli settlers in the West Bank now. The Israeli settlers established more than 200 new outposts in the West Bank in the last 3 years and a half. They opened 200, more than 200 kilometer new roads in a Palestinian private land. The Israeli government advanced more than 40,000 new settlement units. They are going to build in E1 area. Around 120 Palestinian families and communities, they were expelled, evicted from their land, from their communities, from their villages, because of this kind of pattern and this kind of strategies and tactics to terrify the families, to isolate the families. In the West Bank, we live in a jail. We live in ghettos. It's a de facto annexation. Palestine is disappearing because the Israeli settlements are everywhere. The Israeli closure is everywhere. We have around 950 new closed roads, closed communities. We are not connected to each other. The Israeli government declared 26 new, 26,000 new land, to the Israel as a state land. That's half of what they declared in the last 35 years, almost. This is what's going on. The Israeli government too allocated more than 19 billion shekel to settlements, 7 billion shekels to roads, 6 billion shekels to do development for the new settlements, because they started and established more than 100 new settlements, and they, among them, legalizing the illegal outposts. All the settlements are illegal, but even in Israel there are outposts and settlements. 2.75 billion allocated to new farms where Israeli settlers attack Palestinians. The settlers, the farms control more than 18% of the West Bank. It's more than Area A. You know, it's more than the size of Area A.
0: Issa,
1: 1 billion for settlers tourism. Yes,
0: Issa,
1: please, Amy.
0: Very quickly, we just have a minute. You told them you had a metal shoulder, and they just let you be in the back of a Humvee as you were slamming against the different walls while they were driving. And do you think they freed you because of the international outcry? Warnings came out almost immediately after you were taken.
1: Yes, Amy, thank you, and thanks to Democracy Now, and thanks to all the people who stood with me and started an international campaign to make my detention costly. I hope this kind of campaigns continue to other Palestinians. I told them that I have a shoulder injury and I'm not supposed to be, handcuffed to the back or blindfolded in that way, but I was mistreated, I was beaten, I was ill-treated, and then until now I suffer from physical pain and, psychologically I'm not the same as before Friday. It's not the first time, it's not the last time. We have to keep working to make occupation, apartheid costly, and make this kind of human rights violations costly for the offenders. And to support Palestinian grassroots human rights organization and groups to continue documentation, to continue working against the Israeli occupation peacefully and using nonviolent resistance.
0: I thank you so much for being with us. Issa Amro, prominent Palestinian human rights defender, now leads the American charity Friends of Hebron, Friday detained by the Israeli military. That does it for our show. A happy birthday to Carlos Pareja. I'm Amy Goodman.
2: The all-new All Gaucho Reunion 2026 is happening October 15th through 18th, a sort of homecoming now during UCSB's fall quarter. Saturday afternoon, October 17th, marks the return of Gaucho Fest, AGR's central family-friendly event with live music by noteworthy UCSB bands. Headlining the afternoon is Animal Liberation Orchestra, or ALO, one of Santa Barbara's premier jam bands, which formed during the late 1990s at UCSB. Plus, the return of the bluesy pop-funk rock group Munkafust, which also formed at UCSB in the early 1990s. Plus, the intergenerational time-traveling cover band Cabaret of Whatever Forever and local bluegrass group Salty Strings. Gaucho alum DJ Darla B will MC and play music throughout the day. But wait, there's more. Local food trucks, beer and wine, games, a kids zone, etc. Again, Gaucho Fest will take place Saturday, October 17th on the Commencement Green. All

Good mangled morning. You're listening to Mangled Roots on 91.9 KCSB FM in Santa Barbara. I'm your host, Miss Felicity. This is my first time doing a Monday show in the morning, so I'm super excited. I hope you guys are too. You just heard Imitating Angels by the Nymphs, a New Jersey band formed in the mid-80s. I really love this song, so I just had to put it on the air. I'm trying out a new sound bed, which is the music that's playing underneath while I'm speaking. If you hear a different one, that's because I hated this one, but I think I'm pretty much vibing to this right now. Up next, you're going to hear Comet by Hazel. Enjoy.

FM in Santa Barbara. This is Miss Felicity of Mangled Roots for the next 40-ish minutes. You just heard Comet by Hazel, a band of the early 90s from Portland's grunge scene. I think they're kind of Pixies-esque. Love the Pixies. Next was Moonglow by Soundpool, a dream pop band formed in 2005 in New York City. After that was King of the World by Angelfish, a Scottish band of the 90s. The lead singer Shirley Manson was recruited for rock band Garbage shortly after, and I believe they were formed somewhere in Wisconsin, so that's a bit of a trip. I've been loving this song as well. Last but most definitely not least was Drowning in It by Un Loco, a Texas alt-metal band of the 2000s. And they're a Latino band, so I love to see Latino representation in the metal scene. Absolutely amazing. Next up, you're gonna hear Dog by Human Waste Project.

0: You're tuned in to Mangled Roots on 91.9 KCSB FM in Santa Barbara. You just heard Dog by Human Waste Project, a 90s band from Huntington Beach, California. This band was created on a car ride to a music festival, Lollapalooza. I love the way the lead singer, Amy Echo, screams through the songs. If you know any songs with a similar scream vibe, call in and let me know. 805-893-2424. After that was If I Was God by Dust to Dust, a new metal band from Brooklyn, New York. This was one of my favorites of this hour. After that was If I Should Explode by Machines of Loving Grace, an industrial rock band from Tucson, Arizona. I love this one. I love the Dark Fives. It's totally up my alley. Up next, we're gonna continuar en español. Vamos a empezar con La Voluntad de Dios by De Cada Dos. Let's get into it.
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Mis radioyentes, estás escuchando a 91.9 KCSB FM in Santa Barbara. You just heard La Voluntad de Dios by Década 2, an electronic music duo from the 80s started in Mexico City. I could definitely hear this being played at like a disco-themed rave in a warehouse in downtown LA. I miss LA. After that was Quiero Funky by Plástico, a ska, funk, reggae, and soul rock band from Guadalajara, Mexico. After that was Los Niños en el Parque by Clan X, an 80s new wave synth pop band from España. Few 80s songs this hour. I think I have one more, but you're gonna have to wait. We're gonna hear No Puedo Pensar by Melenas up next.

Hello, I'm back. You just heard No Puedo Pensar by Melenas, a krautpop group from Pamplona, Spain. I'm not too sure what krautpop is. I assume it has something to do with like German influence, electronic, ravey, and beats. After that was Solo Fue by Cage 9, a heavy rock band from Los Angeles with origins in Panama. Last but not least was Imágenes de Archivo by La Honorable Sociedad, a Spanish rock band from the 80s. I do hear some ska influence within this song. Super groovy. That is all I had for this hour. I hope this Monday is not so mangled for everyone. May it be smooth sailing all week. Catch me next Monday at 9 a.m. This was Miss Felicity of Mangled Roots on 91.9 KCSB FM in Santa Barbara. Have a great day, everyone.

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1: Welcome to Native America Calling. I'm Sean Spruce. Posters are a form of affordable, accessible artwork embraced by Native American artists and audiences alike. And a new gallery exhibition looks at samples of posters by Native Americans over several decades and analyzes the thread that ties them together. It's part of a larger discussion about indigenous graphic design and how it is always drawn from culture and lived experiences to communicate with community and challenge stereotypes and appropriation. We'll hear more about it.

0: This is National Native News. I'm Jill Freitas. A new congressional resolution is confronting a painful chapter in federal health care for Native women. Lawmakers are formally condemning the non-consensual sterilization of thousands of Native women by the Indian Health Service in the 1970s. Jeanette Didios reports.
1: The memorial directs the state's Indian Affairs Department and New Mexico Commission on the Status of Women on how to lead a study with the goal of identifying all cases of forced sterilization in New Mexico. According to the memorial, between 25 and 50% of indigenous women of childbearing age were sterilized. Some of the highest concentrations of procedures were in the Indian Affairs Health Service regions of Albuquerque and the Southwest. State officials told members of the Legislative Interim Indian Affairs Committee last week that experts will gather survivor testimony, evaluate access to reproductive health care, and develop policy, education, and recommendations for reparations. Democratic State Representative Patricia Roybal Caballero from Albuquerque shared her own experience of being nearly sterilized against her will in 1975.
2: Had my husband not been there and asking the questions on a form that was being given to me with a checklist and I being traumatized, I would have exited that very common post-miscarriage procedure fully sterilized at a very young age of 25.
1: Roybal Caballero said that the brave women who shared their stories is what encouraged her to share hers. And it's horrific that these practices are still occurring. Democratic State Representative Michelle Paulina Beta from Tohajili hopes the results will yield efforts to bring the topic of forced sterilization among Native Americans to school curriculums within the state.
3: I think that's an important thing that needs to be in our school curriculum. I, for one, did not learn that until I was in a Native American Studies higher education program, unfortunately.
1: The Indian Affairs Committee has until December 2027 to publish a report. For National Native News, I'm Jeanette Didios.
0: Across the country, Indigenous and non-Indigenous Canadians this week mark the National Day for Truth and Reconciliation. As Dan Karpinchuk reports, September the 30th, also known as Orange Shirt Day, has become an important day of survivors of Canada's notorious residential school system.
4: It's also known as Orange Shirt Day and was declared by the Canadian government following the discovery of more than 200 unmarked graves at the site of a former residential school in British Columbia. The National Center for Truth and Reconciliation says more than 150,000 First Nations, Inuit, and Métis children attended the schools between the mid-1800s to the late 1900s. Many of them never returned to their homes and families. The children were taken from their families and communities and sent to the residential schools, which were run by churches and financed by the government. Canadian Prime Minister Mark Carney spoke in Edmonton about the 6th National Day for Truth and Reconciliation. He said the day is about the children, those who survived, and those who didn't.
5: And this is not a distant chapter in Canada's past, but a truth that endures. And truth is the foundation of justice. We shouldn't choose which parts of our history to remember. We shouldn't admire the beadwork and forget the children that were forced into uniforms. We shouldn't honor the drum and ignore the years that it was made to fall silent. And we should not hear the truth of residential schools and fail to act on it.
4: Across Canada, survivors of the schools told their stories of abuse and loss of culture. In Ottawa, Governor General Louise Arbour said it's important for all Canadians to face their unsettling past. She said truth does not change the past, but it is a reminder that memory carries responsibility to recognize the injustices, to learn from them, and to ensure that they are never repeated. For National Native News, I'm Dan Karpinchuk.
0: And I'm Jill Freitas.
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8: This is Native America Calling. I'm Sean Spruce. Posters waved above a crowd of protesters and the Cherokee syllabary are works of indigenous graphic design. They are purposeful visual rhetoric meant to teach, persuade, resist, and share. An exhibition and book titled Designed to Be Read expands the concept of graphic design beyond widely known traditional designs on basketry and rug weaving. The project finds the thread that runs through those traditional designs into modern uses by Native activists, artists, and musicians. Designed to be read as a collection intended to elevate a humble art form that Native Americans have mastered and turned into a voice and purpose all their own. We're going to hear about that unique Native connection today, and you can join this conversation. How do you connect to Native posters and other accessible forms of artwork? Let us know by calling 1-800-996-2848. That is also 1-800-99-NATIVE. All of our guests today are joining us on Zoom. In Raleigh, North Carolina, we have Brian Johnson. He's a partner at Polymode Design Studio. He is the author of the book Designed to Be Read, Native American and Indigenous Graphic Works. And he's also the curator of the exhibition Poster Works, which led to the book Designed to Be Read. Brian is a citizen of the Monacan Indian Nation. Hello, Brian, and welcome to Native America Calling.
9: Hey there. Thank you very much for having me.
8: Absolutely. Joining us in Santa Fe, New Mexico, we have Heidi Brando. She is an artist and curator and an editor for Designed to Be Read, and she is Dene and Kanakamauli. Hello, Heidi. Welcome to you also.
10: Thanks for having me today. Happy to be here.
8: Joining us from Tulsa, Oklahoma, is Dr. Jessica Moore Harjo. She is an interdisciplinary artist and a graphic designer, and she is Oto Missouri, Osage, Pawnee, and Sac and Fox. Hello, Dr. Harjo. Welcome to Native America Calling.
11: Hello. Good to be with everyone today.
8: Great to have you. And in Seattle, Washington, we have Kevin Kuchwaitiwa. He is a freelance graphic designer and creative director, and he is Isleta Pueblo and Hopi. Good morning, Kevin, and welcome to our show.
12: Good morning. Thank you for having me.
8: It's great to have all of you on the show today. And Brian, let's begin with you. You zero in on posters as an art form in the book Designed to Be Read. And posters, they're a unique medium for sharing a message. They're often temporary, disposable, but you find a common thread that runs through them. What is that thread and why is it so important?
9: They're immediate. Anyone can make them, any language, any form. They can last for a while. They sing their message on repeat. You can also have them in multiple different forms, different colors. It can be the same message in different languages. And there's that level of immediacy and approachability that I think is just one of the strengths of poster works.
8: Now, what delineation do you make between the concept of Native design and then Native graphic design? How are those different?
9: Well, this is where I think kind of comes the key grip of my, I don't want to say argument, but like what I'm sort of approaching in my discussion within both the exhibition and the book is that there are these silos or these boundaries that have been placed around design, graphic design, craft. And I think that Natives push those boundaries and they blur them because a basket can be graphic design. It can also have form and is a form of design, and it can also be craft. And so I feel like I'm just trying to bring different people together to realize that it can be all of those things and that there is a multiplicity there. And that's what I'm just trying to show, that it's not an either or, it is a yes and, but I'm not trying to cause more cacophony. I'm trying to bring more people into the understanding that they deserve to be in these realms and to create in these realms as well.
8: One of the highlights of the gallery exhibition is a hide that was a very significant part of the occupation of Alcatraz more than 50 years ago. Can you describe what that hide is, what it represents? Because it's not maybe what we would think of as a traditional poster.
9: So that's what I also wanted to push when I was allowed to curate the show for Poster House, is that I looked at what is a poster. A poster is displaying a message. A poster is trying to get someone's attention. It is also trying to educate someone. And when Native Americans occupied Alcatraz in 1969, they made a proclamation. And they said, this is why we are occupying this land. This is why we are taking it back. And this is the stand that we are trying to make. They also wrote a proclamation. And then someone on the island took a animal hide. We would assume it's a buffalo hide, but we can't be sure. And they stretched it. And they painted over the hide, and then they wrote by hand the entire proclamation. And though it was not mass produced, it was not made on a printing press in the classical Western sort of way, it was displayed in public. It was a declaration. It had a message. And so that, to me, was a perfect example of an object that is purely Native, but that is also a poster. Again, one of those blurrings between the lines that I felt helps people understand that posters are not just this one thing.
8: And what's the story of how the hide became part of the exhibition?
9: I knew the hide existed because of two photographs that we had found. I had asked one of my graphic designers on my team, Emma Wagoner, she's Cherokee Nation of Oklahoma. I was like, Emma, I need help to find this. I love individuals that are much younger than me. I thought I was good with the internet, but I guess that there are better people than I am. And she found it. And she and her partner decided, hey, we're going to go do a little bit of recon. And so they found it. It's at the U.S. Marshals Museum in Arkansas. And they drove to go see what it was like, took pictures, hopped on FaceTime with me to show it to me. We were all screaming. We're super happy. And then we engaged in a conversation with the museum because it's still here. It's still alive. It's still a piece of Native American and Indigenous history. And to also be able to pull that into the exhibition, it's not just a photograph. Like, this is a tangible, real one object that is that important. I was just like, we have to have it. It kind of became sort of like, and is the center of the exhibition when you walk into the space.
8: That's so fascinating that it wound up in Arkansas Marshall's Museum. Now, will it go back to that museum ultimately?
9: It will go back to that museum.
8: Okay. Brian, we think of posters as modern inventions. I think a lot of people anyways. And how far back do some of these other posters go?
9: Some of the printed posters go back to the 1920s. Those are more of like the extractive, the negative view of Native peoples. We also have a replica of the Two River Wampum. I also then wanted to push this idea of what a wampum belt could also show. It is something that is an agreement between two Native tribes. It was made out of wampum. It holds a message with visual and vernacular language, possibly even between two tribes that don't speak the same root language. And it is supposed to show, this is us, this is you, we continue on our path, you continue on yours, and we respect each other. And that to me is also, sure, it's very broad, but that is a poster. It is speaking a message. It is shown and displayed in public. And it repeats that message. And so I just wanted to show that since pre-contact and around contact, when they, you know, made that for the Dutch, these were important things. And to say that it's only this one thing, printed on a printer, put on paper, Natives have been doing this long before that. And so I really wanted to stretch and pull and show these are those differences.
8: And what's been the visual evolution of posters? I mean, going back not just decades, but centuries, in fact.
9: That would be, to me, it's like you start with an idea of building visual and vernacular language. So I would think of any person that's weaving a basket. Doesn't matter if you're from, you know, the East Coast and the Northeast, or if you're from the West Coast of Turtle Island. It's that when you understand the ecological knowledge, you grow those plants, you harvest them, you dye them. Not only are you weaving a basket, but then you weave very specific patterns that have very specific graphic representations that mean something, or it's a story.

0: We're talking with Brian Johnson. He is a partner at Polymode Design and the author of the book Designed to be Read, Native American and Indigenous Graphic Works. And he's explaining some of the history of poster design and messaging that have gone on for a long, long time among Indigenous people. We're getting a lot of this history and learning about some of the insights and some of the creative inspiration that goes into these projects. And we're going to take a short break. We're going to come back. We have other guests on the show today as well. And some of them have contributed to the book Designed to be Read, or they have other graphic arts types of work that they do. And they're going to talk about that. And of course, as always, we have the phone lines for anyone who would like to join the conversation. Maybe you're a big fan of posters. Maybe you've designed a few posters yourself and you'd like to share what you know about the art form. What are you waiting for? Pick up your phone. Give us a call. We got the phone lines open. Our producers are standing by, 1-800-996-2848. Again, 1-800-996-2848 to join the show. A tribe in Louisiana is going against prevailing trends by creating a mobile app to cash in on the rising prediction market betting sector. The Tunica Biloxi tribe is the first to embrace prediction markets at a time when tribal gaming is nearly universally opposed to the idea. We'll find out more on the next Native America Calling.
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0: 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I'm Sean Spruce, and today we are talking with Native graphic designers about their work and the influences that go into it. Why do you feel it's important to have Indigenous designers involved in artistic projects and gatherings? Give us a call. Let us know. 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That is also 1-800-99-NATIVE. Our next guest, Heidi Brando, joins us now from Santa Fe, New Mexico, and she's an editor for Designed to be Read. And Heidi, we heard, you know, a great overview of the book Designed to be Read earlier from Brian, and I want to ask you, how does the book fill in the gap of what we know about Native design?
2: Oh, man. Well, I think, you know, the book and this entire project, the exhibition, I think it really just illuminates how Native art and design, if you will, have been foundational to the larger canon of design, Native and non-Native. And that sort of recognition, that sort of placement, if you will, has been largely absent. So, you know, I think often, as I'm sure everyone knows, the audience perhaps, and even here among our guests today, you know, we Native art and culture and perspectives have been relegated to a historic context. And so we're not really sort of tied into any sort of contemporary movements, culturally, pop culturally, and especially as it relates to design. I mean, so this project, both the exhibition and the book, really helped sort of recenter that perspective.
0: Heidi, posters are relatively inexpensive to make, and they're accessible to a lot of people. We see them in a lot of locations and a lot of venues. How do you see their role in furthering Indigenous design as we know it?
2: Well, you know, when I had talked with one of your staff members the other day, like a pre-interview conversation, if you will, I was mentioning to them that I guess that for me that really struck the chord in terms of like looking at posters in the context of Native communities is something that's really deep relationship with it, right? And not really thinking too much about the fact that these were maybe our first art pieces in our homes, or maybe the first ways that we engaged with art and culture as a kid, you know, growing up on the res.

0: example, as I'm sure many can relate, we were seeing these posters, you know, like in IHS, as we're waiting for our doctors, we were seeing them in the offices of our like tribal schools, in our classrooms, you know, on our refrigerators. So it was a really nice way, like Brian had mentioned earlier, it's on one hand a way to convey information easily, affordably, but for many of us growing up, it was also our first connection with art, you know, sort of seeing, and also being sort of to date and informed. So I think that's sort of my connection or relationship or understanding of the importance of graphic design or posters in Native communities.
1: Yeah, Heidi, you just took me on a little trip down memory lane, because my mom was a school nurse when I was growing up, and she was always bringing posters home, like these wellness posters and education posters, and she would give them to me. I'd put them in my room, and they were all over my room growing up. So yeah, let's talk about the Harvard Indigenous Design Collective. What exactly does it do, and help us better understand the academic approach to Indigenous design?
0: Sure. So in 2020, when I was a student at the Harvard Graduate School of Design, myself and a few other classmates, Elsa Mackey, Zoe Toledo, Jazz Bonin, all of whom are also Native. It was the first time in the history of Harvard and also at the GSC where we had more than one Native student attending the school, which is crazy. And so with the support of the Native American program, we decided to create this sort of school group, if you will, and it's fundamentally trying to assert the same thing, right, which is recognizing Native culture and practice and art and design as sort of foundational to the entire canon of design. This is especially critical, you know, in the context of those type of institutions where, you know, that type of recognition is largely absent, but also there's a lot of really big projects happening, right, in terms of like architecture, landscape architecture, urban planning, and so forth. And so just reasserting that, you know, sort of focus on our contribution as Native people, and also increasing that visibility of who we are and that we're still active and that we're still doing incredible work. So yeah, that was really the start and sort of motive of the Indigenous Design Collective.
1: Heidi, I think a lot of our listeners will agree that traditional Indigenous design, it's revered around the world, but in what ways is it left out of modern discussions of graphic design?
0: Oh, I mean, it's not even present. I mean, I think now there might be some visibility, but unfortunately it's often coming along the lines of really extractive ways of trying to engage with Indigenous design methodologies, or because, you know, if we think about like climate change, for example, and all of these shifts that are happening that are impacting the entire world, now it's like, okay, who can we find the answers from? And I think often it's like, oh, we need to now listen to Native people. So how can we, what sort of clues or information do they have, you know, that can help us? And so now there's like that sort of link where folks, non-Native folks, are, you know, interested in our perspectives. But, you know, I think by and large, it's just generally not really given sort of the recognition that it deserves in a more, you know, healthier and ethical way of engagement.
1: Okay. Now, traditional Indigenous design, it's also copied sometimes, even appropriated outside of Indigenous circles. And now, you know, we have this whole AI component to how some of these designs are made. But what's been done to reclaim that space and make sure that it doesn't devolve into any type of stereotype?
0: I mean, I feel like it's a constant battle, you know. I don't know that there's a silver bullet necessarily, because technology is changing so quickly. I know that I see a lot of work happening around sort of, you know, making sort of guidelines that can help inform communities and tribal leaders and so forth, of how to engage with these various technologies and how to maybe approach or create laws or maybe rules around how they might protect cultural information, specific patterns or designs that are only meant for tribal members. But, you know, it's such a, and I'm sure everyone knows that it's moving so fast that it's really difficult to kind of keep a handle on it. But, you know, I mean, so far, I do think that there's plenty of folks who are engaged in that conversation and who are really trying to implement plans to help sort of protect Native visual culture.
1: Heidi, what are some of your favorite posters that are featured in the book Designed to Be Read, or even in the exhibition that we talked about as well?
0: Cutting. I mean, I can't really put my finger on a single one. I think the works that I'm most proud of, obviously, are the ones by fellow Native Hawaiian artists. I do think also that this wasn't a poster per se, but you know, I think the inclusion of like the Navajo die chart in the exhibition and also in the book is really important because, you know, it's not necessarily a poster, but it is a way of conveying really important and critical information. And that sort of history or lineage of how that particular die chart was originated, now how it's sort of evolved, I think is really an interesting story in and of itself. But you know, I think sort of having that flexibility in the exhibition and in the book of showing what this sort of graphic media could be is really important.
1: 1-800-99-NATIVE. That's the number to join our conversation today. I know we've got a lot of artists who listen to this show, and I'd like to hear some thoughts with regard to graphic design and especially posters. You see so many fabulous posters in communities, Native communities across the country. Some, they advertise events or they have some sort of a message. Sometimes they tell stories, lots of use of bold colors and designs, and of course, some of them feature people, and so much can be done with the medium, and we'd like to hear some listener input. So what are you waiting for? Pick up your phone right now. Give us a call, 1-800-99-NATIVE. You can be a part of this discussion today on Native America Calling. And we have Dr. Jessica Moore-Harjo joining us also in Tulsa, Oklahoma. She's an interdisciplinary artist and a graphic designer. And Dr. Harjo, how do posters connect with what we know as Indigenous identity?
2: It's all about representation. For me, you know, when we are talking about Indigenous made poster design, we are truly the best people to tell our own stories through the art of it and through the design of it. And further, it's about communicating those stories. You know, oftentimes, and we live in a world that most everything that has been created to share information about Native Americans have been made by other people, you know, and that includes all aspects of media. So when we're talking about poster designs, it's really great to have authority over that story that's being shared. And unfortunately, a lot of us grew up in an age of stereotypes. And I know we alluded to sort of cultural appropriation earlier in the show, but I think poster design is really important to be included in all discussions of graphic design, the industry, education, because it shapes the identity of Native Americans. And it's really, really important for younger generations to have that type of resource available to them for learning.
1: Dr. Harjo, what about the ubiquity that we all experienced? I mean, we're living in this time when pretty much anyone can have their images seen on a global scale. How do posters, hard copy posters, that medium, how do they remain relevant here in 2026?
2: Well, I always call them small pieces of art. And, you know, we, as a graphic designer, It's hard to see AI taking the jobs away from us, taking the art opportunities away from us, and other programs that will build out posters in a relatively easier, faster, less expensive way. But I encourage everyone, to, think about the power of graphic design when you're thinking about them as small pieces of art, because it really is about capturing, expressing Indigenous art in a magical way. And the great thing about designing a poster from a graphic design point of view is you can control what the message is. You control the hierarchy. You control whether it is the art of the poster that's going to draw someone in, or is it like the message, or can it be the magic of both working together? Can it be a series of communication? They're really powerful ways of communicating. They're communication devices that can be utilized in many, many different ways. But yeah, they're small pieces of art, and I think small pieces of art are really, really valuable.
1: Dr. Harju, I've noticed, some posters are all hand-drawn or painted, illustrated, and then others feature photographs. How do those blend together?
2: Well, a lot of illustrators start from photos to, get their inspiration or create art from, and I think they can work in side by side with each other. In terms of design, when you're designing something that is sharing a message, especially to the American Indian audience, such as like a health poster. I have a background in designing posters for a health organization, and we until then, had to utilize posters and messaging from bigger, more mainstream media, which don't really know how to communicate to our own communities better than we do. And what I learned from that specifically is, a lot of a really specific example that might resonate is smoking ads. Smoking ads, tobacco. We all have our different stances on that according to the use of it. But in mainstream media, to prevent smoking habits, the imagery you've seen are really, really negative and really, really nasty and like rotting teeth. You have that imagery in your mind if you think about those type of posters. But from research, American Indian-based research, I found that positive imagery resonates with our communities better than negative imagery. So, a Native American as a subject that is with family or smiling or having fun. Looking at a better way of life as opposed to negative influences to shape an opinion or get someone to be more aware of whatever message is being promoted.
1: There was a poster that my wife brought home. She works in healthcare, and it was a Native theme poster, and I have it hung in my office at home because it tries to inspire me to eat healthy, and it says real men sit a lot, eat a lot, and die a lot sooner than the women who love them. And it just it I have it, and I look at it. Not every day do I really take time to reflect on it, but it really does. There's something about that poster and just the way it's written and the way it's displayed. It really just continues to resonate with me. So, the way you and our other guests describe the influence that some of these posters have, the educational influences, as well as activism and just other forms of art or other messaging, I think so many of our listeners can relate to that. So maybe someone listening right now, you can think of a poster that you've seen in your own life. Maybe you went to an IHS clinic, or you've been in a school, or maybe you've been in some sort of an artistic setting, and you saw a poster. It was a Native poster, and it really resonated with you. Give us a call. I'd love to hear some of your stories and just what posters mean to you, and or if you've ever, like I said earlier, if you've designed a poster and what went into that thought process, or maybe 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pay attention to. 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
1: 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I'm Sean Spruce, and we are talking about Indigenous graphic design, a poster art exhibition, and now a book that is titled Designed to be Read, looks at decades of graphic works as a collection of unique and important visual art. And there's still plenty of time for listeners to join our conversation now. 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That'll work just as well. We have Dr. Jessica Moore Harjo on Zoom with us today, graphic designer, artist, and also works in typography. And Dr. Harjo, give us more of an example of the work that you do and just how you approach the whole process of creating a message.
2: In terms of typography, I really was trained in grad school because that was the core of my thesis. I was designing a typeface for the Osage Nation of Oklahoma and working with immersion students and immersion schools to design and provide resources, which were stencils for the all ages to use in the classroom. That work kind of grounded my approach to, you know, thinking about the power of orthographies, the power of syllabaries, the power of Indigenous typefaces being designed by Indigenous people, because at that time, there wasn't many out there doing that work. And so it was really hard for me to do the background research to make it justifiable for academia. And which kind of alludes to like this, the whole work of this book that was just published, provides a resource to students, to teachers, to have that type of work and use it in school and educational settings and learn from it. I have taught at a college level, and I, you know, would have used this book to teach with, but also to learn with and look at what else was out there and compare and contrast a history of posters and the designs and how they evolve over time and stuff like that. I'm also a small business owner though, and freelance graphic design designer. And a lot of my work really produces art to be worn, wearable art, as well as prints of art. And so my art really is grounded in telling a story, telling the story about whatever message that is being presented, often whatever's happening in my life.
1: All right. Thank you, Dr. Jessica Moore Harjo. Kevin Kuchwaitiwa is our next guest, a freelance graphic designer and creative director. He's up in Seattle, Washington. And Kevin, what are some designs you think about when you're approaching your work as a designer?
5: Well, I grew up, very close to my my cultures. And, from infancy, we received gifts, cultural gifts, that have very, specific designs, symbolism that really have deep meaning. And, I guess subconsciously throughout life, I've been kind of just thinking about all of those designs and shapes and colors and you know, symbolism. And so I think that that has like really influenced the way I approach my work and the way I create for not only for myself and for passion projects, but for the work that I do for clients and others who I work with.
1: Kevin, one of your many designs is a piece for a Native Get Out the Vote campaign. Tell us more about the message that you sought to create with those images, and who was the audience specifically that you were trying to reach?
5: So this happened during the 2020 presidential campaign. I had recently left a full-time job and I was freelancing, but also had, you know, time on my hands. And it was mid-COVID. I was sitting in my living room watching CNN, and I believe it was Deb Haaland speaking on a news show. So I was just, you know, resonating with her message and what she had to speak about. And I just, you know, that prompted me to create a design just for myself that I, you know, just something to have fun with, but to using that message as the inspiration. So I worked on it for maybe about a week or week and a half. And I liked where it went. I guess, you know, there's specific verbiage on there. And then the design element was to, you know, initiate a response of oh, this is a cool design. And then secondly, realize or notice what it actually says. So using that geometric design to you know, get attention, and then read the message, which is in much smaller type below that. I shared it on my social media platforms, and you know, I got a really, really good response. People sharing and commenting about, you know, the message, which was great. And so people were like, you should make t-shirts. And you know, that's how the message kind of got out without it being specifically designed for that purpose. I'm really happy that it did, and it still continues to, you know, to have relevance. You know, sometimes we create things not knowing the impact that they might have later on.
1: As we shared earlier with our listeners, Kevin, you are Hopi and Isleta Pueblo, and you also, I'm looking at your website, and you have a really cool poster that you designed for Isleta Pueblo Feast Day. Tell me more. Yes. about this piece and what went into that. It's beautiful.
5: Thank you. I was connected with, I believe the organization is Indigenous Women Rising, last year, 2025, and they wanted to work with artists within New Mexico, Pueblo artists to be more specific, to design, you know, pieces celebrating their individual Pueblo feast days. And so Isleta's was coming up, and I wanted to, and they asked me. So I wanted to create something that was authentic, obviously. What I did was visiting and being in the church and family, you know, family celebrations, family, all of the family things. And so I asked my cousin who works there, Denise, I asked her if I could swing by the church on one of my visits, just to kind of you know, get a renewed sense of the feeling of what it's like to be inside and outdoors and look at colors and all of the really beautiful kind of native touches to the mission there. And, you know, from that, I created those designs based on, you know, what the church felt like, but also, you know, symbolic and traditional Pueblo designs and colorways, and just, you know, wanting to make it feel like a sense of softness and celebration and vibrancy.
1: Well, in this poster, you use a lot of earth tones, like you described it, and some of your others as well. And then other times you'll use, you know, very bright, vibrant colors. And all of your work, I mean, it's so recognizable as indigenous. But what about when you're trying to reach people or connect with an audience outside of indigenous communities? Do you have a different process for that?
5: Well, a lot of my design work that I do, you know, business side, is for either indigenous-led organizations or cultural institutions or people seeking out indigenous designers. But when I do work for, you know, when I do other projects that aren't specifically native focused, I believe it just kind of comes out, like the aesthetic of, you know, my style. And, you know, it's looking at, you know, I look at a lot of white space and minimalist kind of approaches to my work. And so I think when people, like, say for book design, for example, or exhibition environmental graphics, in looking at, you know, what the subject matter is and what the wishes of the, you know, there's a huge team usually involved in the planning, but what their wishes and vision is for the project, I just kind of take that those notes and approach it from a sense of, okay, this is what they want, but this is my way of solving that and, you know, creating something that they'll be happy with and maybe giving them something that they're not expecting as a way to kind of, you know, push the envelope a little bit.
1: All right. I want to go back to Brian Johnson now as we begin to wind down the show. And Brian, I think one of the elements that makes Native art and Native design so fascinating is that we have so many forms of media, right? We have blankets, we have pottery, we have beadwork, we have shell designs, and, you know, every part of Indian country or Native America, however we know it, has, you know, its own styles and its own media. Ledger art is something that's really fascinated me, especially in recent years. And these things are collected, they're studied all over the world. And where do you put posters into all of these different media?
6: Well, I think they're everywhere. They're in they're kind of in like the same multiplicity that you've described already. They sit in the center of all those things. But the design that I would do as someone that was born and raised in Virginia is going to be similar yet different from someone that was born and raised in what is now California. And I think that's the beauty of it, is that we can come at this with this idea that we want to share a message, but that the poster can just be the modern context, or it's one more mode, or it's one more avenue that we could possibly go down to share that message with a larger group of people.
1: And Designed to Be Read, what kind of feedback are you getting from the book?
6: I'm getting great feedback from it. I love and appreciate the other individuals in this room that added to that book. I've been told we've needed this for so long. So many students came up and said, you know, where is our history? Like, how can we talk about these things? Where do we get started? And, you know, Designed to Be Read is not a monograph. it's just the beginning of the conversation. It's the fact that I had the privilege and the access to get the conversation started. And it's not supposed to be, this is the only thing. It is also following in the footsteps of other Native scholars and writers and design historians. I just had the right time, the right place, and the right access, and I'm just trying to get it out there. And so everyone seems really happy. And I mean, it's only literally been on the shelves for about 2 weeks. So it's truly, literally straight off the presses.
1: All right. And for listeners who might want to learn more just about your work and everything that went into the book, where can they go online?
6: Just designtoberead.com.
1: All right. Heidi, I want to go back to you also as we close out the show. And do you have any other thoughts with regard to the book and just everything else that goes into graphic design? And again, we always want to inform our listeners and provide information and knowledge that they can't get anywhere else but here on our show, Native America Calling.
0: Well, I just want to thank everyone here for their time and commitment to this project, but also thinking about the folks that aren't in the space, right? Like Neben, who also helped us work through a lot of this, as well as all the artists who are included in the book, who were, you know, it's a lot of trust and relationship building to sort of move these types of projects forward. All of the institutions and communities that are involved in this book. So yeah, for me, it's mostly about recognizing, you know, the folks that also aren't in the space with us today and all the many people who are in communities that contributed to making this possible. So for me, and I'm sure for Brian and everyone here, sincere gratitude for helping make this possible.
1: All right. Well, I want to thank all of you for joining the show today. Heidi Brando, Brian Johnson, Dr. Jessica Moore Harjo, and Kevin Kuchwaitiwa. We start on next week on Monday with a show about one tribe's decision to enter the prediction market game. Our executive producer is Art Hughes. Our producers are Andy Murphy, Sol Traverso, and Joe Thompson. Marino Spencer is the engineer. Sho McPolin is the digital producer. Nola Daves Moses is the distribution director. Bob Peterson is the network manager for Native Voice One. Clifton Chadwick is our national underwriting sales director. Charles Sather is our chief operations officer. The president and CEO of Quantic Broadcast Corporation is Jacqueline Salee. Have a safe weekend. I'm Sean Spruce.

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3: This is National Native News. I'm Jill Freitas. Recently, the U.S. Senate unanimously passed a bill that would turn the Chiricahua National Monument in Cochise County into Arizona's fourth national park. As KJZZ's Gabriel Pietrassi reports, the Southern Arizona congressman who championed the bill is confident it will get President Trump's signature.
4: Chiricahua is the unmistakable name of the Apache band that nomadically inhabited the rugged borderlands between the U.S. and Mexico. Among them was Geronimo. Historically, tribes like San Carlos, Mescalero, and Fort Sill Apache have not backed the national park designation. Republican sponsor Juan Siscomani sought to ease concerns that Apaches could no longer access the 12,000-acre site for ceremonies. But Siscomani promised them that their right to pray and worship freely would not be infringed upon because of visitors or traffic.
5: We were able to assure them of that and make sure that that was protected in the Chiricahua National Park Act. That addressed most of their concerns on this.
4: Siscomani is confident that Trump will sign the bill despite his administration's funding and staffing cuts to the National Park Service.
5: We should expect the president to sign this. No indication at all that there's any kind of reservation from the White House on this.
4: The state currently has three national parks: Grand Canyon, Petrified Forest, and most recently, Saguaro, which was designated in October of 1994.
5: So October has become a great month to designate national parks in Arizona.
4: For National Native News, I'm Gabriel Pietrazio.
3: In 1855, the Confederated Tribes of Siletz Indians ceded much of their ancestral land as the U.S. ratified treaties across Oregon. But as Brian Bull of Underscore Native News and KLCC reports, some of that land will be returned soon.
6: It's called Rocky Shores, and it's on the Oregon coast south of Yahats. After colonization, it fell under private ownership. But with the help of the Mackenzie River Trust and some conservation nonprofits, the 7-acre area will soon be back under the tribe's stewardship. The Siletz's Natural Resources Director, Angela Sadana, says Rocky Shores is a pristine space rich in biodiversity.
7: There's a freshwater stream that runs through it. It's rich in ferns and mosses and mushrooms, abundant salal, other coastal species that are so critically important to us in our efforts to restore kelp and sea otters to our territory.
6: The acres was bought for $120,000 and is expected to be transferred to the Siletz soon. The tribe won't open it to the public to protect its ecosystem, but might hold organized events there. For National Native News, I'm Brian Bull.
3: A Navajo Nation community near Page passed a resolution in August denying a controversial copper mine proposal. KNAU's Chris Clements reports the denial means the mine likely won't be able to move forward for now.
8: The resolution says the community of Coppermine unequivocally opposes any company digging for copper due to concerns about public health. David Kelly is the CEO of Chicana Copper, the Canadian mining company tied to the proposal. He says he's aware of the resolution.
9: We want a project that's wholeheartedly endorsed by the community until such time that it gets to that point, and there's not going to be a project.
8: That comes as a big relief to tribal members like Destiny Bigman, who opposed the mine because she's worried about environmental impacts.
10: Our land holds a lot of meaning to us as a family. I mean, we ranch out there, everything. We do our traditional ceremonies there.
8: Bigman says she doesn't think the community will ever allow the mine to move forward. For KNAU, I'm Chris Clements in Flagstaff.
3: And I'm Jill Freitas.

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2: Welcome to 2026 Talks, where we're following our democracy in historic times.
3: The whole country, and frankly, people around the world, are paying attention to what is happening here. People are asking, is it possible? And you are going to do it and show the world it is possible.
2: Vermont Senator Bernie Sanders rallied voters in California over the weekend in an attempt to revive a ballot measure that would tax billionaires in the state. Support for the ballot measure has dropped in the polls, as billionaires have poured millions to oppose the measure. If passed, the measure would require a one-time 5% tax on billionaires in the state to offset federal budget cuts to health care. The ballot initiative does have Democratic opponents, like Governor Gavin Newsom, Planned Parenthood, and a number of California labor unions. They argue the one-time tax could lead to billionaire flight and harm long-term budget stability. In Iowa, faith organizers are encouraging Hawkeye State residents to reimagine Catholic social teaching to, quote, see, love, and vote. Events across the state aim to bring together voters of different faiths and backgrounds to engage on issues that affect them in similar ways. Sister Eilish McCullough is an organizer with the Network Lobby for Catholic Justice. She says organizers are encouraging voters to take what they learn to the polls when they choose their leaders in the upcoming midterm elections.
4: How are some policy choices making groceries or rent or healthcare unaffordable? How are policy choices tearing apart families or trying to keep us from voting? How are we responding with love for our neighbors, our families, and all of our communities?
2: In the latest of the polls, PNS is highlighting ahead of the election, inflation and consumer prices are vastly outpacing other issues voters are worried about ahead of the midterm elections. Mike Moen reports.
5: YouGov's weekly tracking of voters' concerns shows that at the end of September, nearly 32% said increases in the price of goods and services topped their issue list. That's more than double the second highest result, jobs in the economy. Frank Manzo is an economist at the Midwest Economic Policy Institute, and he says it's hard for a lot of people to not feel retail price pain, including

Good morning, everybody, and welcome to KCSB FM in Santa Barbara. My name is Wayne, sitting in for Ted on the Freak Power Ticket.

And I'm calling this episode of the Freak Power Ticket California Dreamin', songs about the great state of California. And we're going to start out today's show with something from Joni Mitchell from her release Blue from 1971 off Warner Brothers Records. Joni Mitchell entirely wrote and produced this release in the aftermath of her breakup with Graham Nash. And this is regarded as her magnum opus. Although not her best-selling release, that would be Court and Spark. So we're going to start out today's show with something from Blue from 1971 from Joni Mitchell. And appropriate enough, the song title is called Blue. Right here on KCSB-FM in Santa Barbara.

0: Dwight Yoakam, Streets of Bakersfield. That was Dwight with Buck Owens doing the Streets of Bakersfield live. Buck didn't write the song, but made it popular, and in 1988 he did that duet with Dwight on Dwight's live album. Bakersfield is basically Nashville south, on Nashville West. Before that, we heard the late great Merle Haggard from the 20th Century Masters, the Millennium Collection, the best of Merle Haggard from 2000 off MCA Nashville Records. I think I'll stay here and drink. That's how he says it, drink.
1: Lord, I don't know what to do.
0: And before that, we heard from Molly Tunnel from 2020 from her release But I'd Rather Be With You from Compass Records. We heard a Jerry Garcia, Robert Hunter Penn tune. The song was originally on the Grateful Dead album Built to Last in 1989 from 1989.

1989. Standing on the Moon was the name of that cut. And we started out at the top of the set with Joni Mitchell's magnum opus, Blue, from 1971, from Warner Brothers Records. We heard Joni doing California. Back in the day, I used to travel a lot to Southern Oregon, and I would always stop in Weed in Northern California. There was a cafe that I used to stop there all the time. It's called the High Low Inn, right at the base of Mount Shasta. One day, I was in there eating a meal, and I had a piece of pie and a cup of Joe. And I noticed in one of the corners, there was like 10, 12 people sitting at a table drinking beers and shucking and jiving. So I asked the waitress, what's going on over there? And she said that was Merle Haggard and his posse. I guess they came there on a regular basis. And Merle had a ranch in Northeast California. So he used to go to that cafe on a regular basis. So I had to go over and say hi. I shook his hand. He was very cordial. He had a ranch up near where Cal Worthington had a ranch in California-Oregon border there. No Man's Land. Got to give a shout out to Dan, my friend Frank, and my main man Thomas. All right, up next we're going to hear something from Eddie Hazel. We're going to hear from his release Game, Dames, and Guitar Thangs from 1977 off Warner Records. We're going to hear a song that was written in 1963 while John and Michelle Phillips were living in New York City during a particularly cold winter. And evidently they were missing California, especially Michelle. If you're not familiar with Eddie Hazel, he played with Parliament and Funkadelic. He was admitted into the Rock and Roll Hall of Fame. He's since passed. But here's a great rendition of California Dreamin' right here on the Freak Power Ticket on KCSB FM in Santa Barbara. My name is Blind Melon, sitting in for Ted.

Make sure you stay tuned to the top of the hour for Views of the Blues with Sunnyland Steve. He is in the house. Up next, we're going to hear something from the Grateful Dead from their release. I always want to say Greetings from the Mars Hotel, but it's just From the Mars Hotel. This is a release from 1974 from Grateful Dead Records. This is a Phil Lesh tune, and Phil Lesh actually sings on the track, which is highly irregular. I think he only did maybe 3 or 4 songs max on some of the recordings by the Grateful Dead. Anyway, here's definitely a California song, and if you recognize the name of the city, I'm sure you will. Here's the Grateful Dead from the Mars Hotel.

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You are in tune to KCSB-FM in Santa Barbara, California. We broadcast from the University of California at Santa Barbara, the bottom of the monolith on campus called Stork Tower. The Tower of Power. And I've been informed by a native son that I need to correct. Bakersfield is not Nashville West. Bakersfield Freight Train is its own sound and rhythm. Not just from Buck, but earlier from the Maddox Brothers and Rose. That soon became Rose and the Maddox Boys. It's all good.

Once again, make sure you stay tuned to the top of the hour for Views of the Blues with Sunnyland Steve from, I think he's on this quarter, 12 to 3 p.m. And he is in the house. I am going to leave you with a long jam band tune. This was recorded in Charlotte, North Carolina, 9/27/25, September 27th in 2025. This is Goose covering a Bob Seger tune called Hollywood Nights. Totally appropriate for the theme for this show, California Dreamin'. Thanks for all the calls, the texts, the recommendations for California tunes. I appreciate it. And if you like the Grateful Dead, tune into my show, Dead Air, on Sundays here on KCSB from 12 to 2 p.m. Play Grateful Dead, jam bands, rock and roll, R&B. It's kind of a little mix. I think you'll enjoy it. Word of the day. Hydration. If you live locally, you know what I'm saying. All right, I'm out of here. Peace, everybody.

You have been listening to Freak Power Ticket, hosted today by substitute Blind Melon, in for Ted. And where have you been listening to that? It is right here on KCSB-FM in Santa Barbara, which is on the FM radio dial at 91.9, and which is all over the world at kcsb.org. It is exactly 12 noon on Monday, October 5, 2026. I'm Sunnyland Steve. It is time for 3 hours of Views of the Blues.

Well, that was my current opening instrumental theme music. That was the great harmonica maven Rod Piazza. The name of that instrumental is The Bounce, and that is from a 2018 album on Ripcat Records called Rod Piazza, His Instrumentals, actually recorded in 1999. I'm Sonny Land Steve. Today is the first day of the autumn quarter at KCSB, and for the next 13 weeks, Views of the Blues will be with you live every Monday afternoon from 12 to 3 p.m. Three full hours of blues. And today I'm going to be playing primarily performers born in the month of October. We're going to start it off with Speckled Red.

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This one's called the Travel Man Blues. And I thank you all for coming out, supporting the folk music, organizers, volunteers, audiences. God bless you all. Looked like you had a good time, but you can't. I try not to show too much emotion, but I had a blast.

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Look like she done had a party up in here, too. You wait till I see this woman when she get home. That glass over there got a little cigar in it or something. I don't even smoke no cigars. Serving cake.

Service to the maid. Like old red chili or something all done got dried up on these popsicles. You never fix me none of this good food. 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

Well, I do thank you, Kelly, who is Kelly Zirbes, Z-I-R-B-E-S, a very good singer and the leader of the band Kelly's Lot from Los Angeles, along with her husband, guitarist Perry Robertson. And Kelly's Lot hasn't played in Santa Barbara for a while. We need to get them back up here. This is indeed Views of the Blues, and today is the first day of the autumn quarter at KCSB. I'm Sonny Lynn Steve, and for the next 13 weeks, every Monday afternoon, I will be with you from noon to 3 p.m., bringing you the blues, music that comes from the heart, expresses soul, and hits us right in the gut. And before I tell you what we've heard so far in today's show, I do want to let you know about some upcoming shows in the Santa Barbara area. This evening in downtown Santa Barbara at the Red Piano, which is located at 519 State Street, it is the Nick Hames Band, H-A-M-E-S, a band I've never seen, and I'm kind of curious about them. The music at Red Piano starts at 7:30 p.m., 519 State Street. This coming Saturday at Cutler's Artisans Distillery, 418 North Salsiquetes in downtown Santa Barbara, it's the R&B, Americana, and blues band Do No Harm. That's this Saturday, October.

October 10th, 7 to 9 p.m. at Cutler's Artisans Distillery. The following day, Sunday, October 11th, from 1:30 to 4:30 in the afternoon, holding down their usual place at Cold Spring Tavern, Santa Barbara's own outstanding acoustic country blues duo of Tom Ball and Kenny Salton. And the next show of the Santa Barbara Blues Society has recently been announced. It will be at the Carrillo Recreation Center in downtown Santa Barbara on Saturday, November 21st, returning to the Santa Barbara area for the first time in 7 years. The Grammy-nominated band from Los Angeles, Teresa James and the Rhythm Tramps, with two surprise award-winning guitarists as guests of that show. That is on Saturday, November 21st. And for information about that show, advance tickets for that show, and information about many more regional blues shows, go to the Santa Barbara Blues Society website, which is sbblues.org. KCSB is a media supporter of the Santa Barbara Blues Society. Well, let me tell you what we've heard so far on the show. We just finished with the late, great Albert Collins, Too Many Dirty Dishes, from his 1986 vinyl Alligator Records album called Cold Snap. And Albert Collins was born in Texas on either October 1st or 3rd in 1932. He was only 61 years old when he died in 1993, and Albert Collins put on some memorable shows in Santa Barbara for the Santa Barbara Blues Society. Just before Albert Collins, we heard Roy Bookbinder, a very fine acoustic blues man, and from his album Road Songs and Road Songs and Stories, we heard him doing Travelin' Man Blues. And that album came out in 2017 on Peg Leg Records. And Roy Bookbinder died just a few months ago. Unfortunately, he was 82 years old when he died in March. He was born in New York City on October 5th. Yeah, this date, in 1941. He would have been 85 years old, so he was 84 when he died. And before Roy Bookbinder, we started this hour with Speckled Red, a piano instrumental called Pine Tops Boogie from a Delmark Records compilation called Boogie Woogie Kings. And that was recorded in 1971 by Speckled Red, whose real name was William Perryman. And he was born on October 19th, 1911 in Georgia. He was 73 years old when he died in 1985. And he was the younger brother of Piano Red, who was Rufus Perryman. This is Views of the Blues. I'm Sonny Lance Steve, and I'm primarily playing performers born in the month of October. But if you have a different suggestion, as long as it's blues, I will try to entertain it and fulfill it. The phone number is 805-893-2424. Next up, Benny Turner.

You're listening to Views of the Blues on KCSB-FM in Santa Barbara. I'm Sunnyland Steve, and before I tell you what you just heard, I want to say hello to a lot of regular listeners, blues lovers, and friends. Way down in San Diego, Rosie and Barry. Way up in Oakland, California, Miriam. In Port Hueneme, Jen and Joe. In Oxnard, Lester B., sometimes known as Oxnard Slim. In Orcutt, Michael G. In Ventura, Michael S., Terry F., and Jerry P. In San Luis Obispo, Mike R., James S., and Michael I. In Santa Ynez, Chris, John, Ron G., Patty, and Lansing. In Bellingham, Washington, the professor of the blues, Leo Shoemaker, former programmer here at KCSB. In Chapala, Mexico, Laura D. In Santa Barbara, can't name all of you, but hello to Amy M., Michael M., Dana C., Mac N., Paul D., Steve W., Candace G., and Mike W. And what else do I want to tell you? I want to tell you that we just finished that set by going back 89 years to hear the song Downhill Pull by the late, great Victoria Spivey from a compilation of hers called Moaning the Blues. And that was preceded by Going Down Slow by Benny Turner, a singer, songwriter, and bass player who is the surviving brother of the late, great guitarist and singer Freddie King. And that song is from a recent album on NOLA Blue Records of Benny Turner's called, the album is called BT. Well, what else do I want to tell you? I want to remind you that I'm playing primarily performers today, born in the month of October, but I'm open to other suggestions at 805-893-2424. Here is Stevie Ray Vaughan, who was born on October 3rd, 1954.

no happy to my soul. I'm gonna rob that grave tonight.

0: Bye.
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0: Wake up, baby. 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
1: Hi, this is Mitch Woods. I'm cruising in my Rocket 88. I'm listening to Views of the Blues with Sunnyland Steve on KCSB-FM in Santa Barbara, 91.9 on your radio dial, and at kcsb.org all over the world.

0: You are listening to Views of the Blues on KCSB FM in Santa Barbara. I'm Sonny Lynn Steve, and today is the first day of the autumn quarter at KCSB. For the next 13 weeks, I will be with you every Monday afternoon from 12 to 3 p.m., three full hours of blues. And today's theme is performers born in the month of October. But if you have a request, even though it doesn't fit that description, if it's blues, I'll try to play it. The phone number is 805-893-2424. We just heard Piano Red, You Ain't Got a Chance, but right now, you got a chance to hear Elvin Bishop.
1: Ladies and gentlemen, Brother Ian Erland.

That was Elvin Bishop, I Feel All Right Again, right here on Views of the Blues. And we have time for one more track before the end of hour number one. Two more hours to go. Here's Kenny Neal.

And there is no disputing he is a blues man. You heard all about it right here on Views of the Blues. And this is KCSB FM in Santa Barbara, 91.9 on the FM radio dial and on the internet at kcsb.org. 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And, of course, at that website, you may see today's playlist with information about the songs and the performers. This is the first day of the autumn quarter at KCSB, and for the next 3 months, Views of the Blues will be with you every Monday afternoon from 12 to 3 p.m. The theme of today's show is performers born in the month of October. We just finished that set with Kenny Neal, Louisiana blues man. Lived in California for a number of years. Now he's been living back in Baton Rouge, Louisiana, and had a heart attack several months ago. Fortunately, I hear he's doing very well. Kenny Neal was born, I will tell you, if I can find it on my cheat sheet here, on October 14th, 1957, in Baton Rouge, Louisiana. He is the son of the late bluesman Raffel, R-A-F-U-L, Neal, and many of Kenny Neal's siblings and cousins also are musicians. Before Kenny Neal, we heard Elvin Bishop, I Feel All Right Again, from his 2007 Blind Pig Records album, Booty Bumpin'. And Elvin Bishop was born in October, I know that. I'm looking for it. The 21st, October 21st in 1942. He will be 84 years old in just a couple of weeks. Has a great resume, still performing, Elvin Bishop. Before Elvin Bishop, we heard Rufus Perryman, who performed as Piano Red. He was born on October 23rd, 1892, lived to be 80 years old. He was the older brother of Speckled Red, another piano player whose real name was William Perryman. And we heard Piano Red doing You Ain't Got a Chance from a 1997 Arhuli Records compilation called 15 Piano Blues and Ballads. And we started that set with the late great rocker and bluesman Chuck Berry, Carol, from a compilation called The Best of Chuck Berry. And Chuck Berry was born October 18th in 1927. He lived to be 90 years old. Well, what do we have coming up next? I think we're going to play some Jimmy Dawkins for you. If you have a comment, request, or a suggestion, 805-893-2424. This is Views of the Blues. Here's Jimmy Dawkins.

You are listening to Views of the Blues on KCSB FM in Santa Barbara. I'm Sunnyland Steve, and we just went back 97 years to hear that tune, which was called Turtle Twist. And the purveyor on the piano, the late great Jelly Roll Morton. And Jelly Roll Morton was born, let's see if I can find the date. His name was, it's escaping me. But anyway, he was born October 20th, 1885. Great New Orleans blues man. And that Jelly Roll Morton tune is from a compilation called Warming by the Devil's Fire that came out on Sony Records in 2003. And before that, we started this hour with the late great guitarist Jimmy Dawkins, often called Fast Fingers Dawkins. And the song we heard was Gotta Hold On from Jimmy Dawkins' 1991 album on Earwig Records called Can't Shuck These Blues. That's right. And Jimmy Dawkins.

this Saturday, do no harm. The following day, Sunday, October 11th, up at Cold Spring Tavern in the mountains above Santa Barbara, from 1:30 to 4:30 p.m., Santa Barbara's own excellent acoustic country blues duo of Kenny Sultan on guitar and Tom Ball on harmonica and vocals. And on Saturday, November 21st, the Santa Barbara Blues Society is bringing back, after a seven-year hiatus, the Grammy-nominated band Teresa James and the Rhythm Tramps, with two surprise award-winning guest guitarists appearing on that show. That is on Saturday, November 21st. To get advance tickets for that show, find out about it, and find out about many more regional blues shows, check the Santa Barbara Blues Society website, which is sbblues.org. KCSB is a media sponsor of the Santa Barbara Blues Society. 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The phone number is 805-893-2424 while we listen to Billy Branch.

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1: Thank you, Doug McLeod. I really appreciate that. He's an award-winning acoustic blues man now living in Memphis, Tennessee. And this is indeed Views of the Blues. Today is the first day of the autumn quarter at KCSB. And starting today and for the next 3 months, Views of the Blues will be with you every Monday afternoon from noon to 3 p.m. 3 full hours. And the theme of today's show is performers born in the month of October. We just finished that set with Mad, Mad Blues by Big Joe Williams from a Big Joe Williams vinyl album that came out in 1974 on the ABC record. The name of the album was Don't Your Plums Look Mellow Hanging on Your Tree. Okay, Big Joe, I'll buy it. And Big Joe Williams was another performer born in October. And I'm checking my cheat sheet, and I will confirm that Big Joe Williams was born on October 16th, 1903, in Mississippi. He lived to be 79 years old, renowned for his skills playing the nine-string guitar. Preceding Big Joe Williams, we heard from the harmonica expert Billy Branch, and the name of the song we heard was The Blues Keep Following Me Around from his album of the same name that came out 31 years ago on the PolyGram label. And harmonica expert Billy Branch was born October 3rd, 1951, and he's still going strong. He's a blues educator as well as musician. Well, we are about halfway through today's show. Again, the theme is performers born in October, but I'm always willing to make exceptions as long as your request is a blues request. The request number is 805-893-2424. We're going to depart from today's theme to play something by a new album by Teresa James and the Rhythm Tramps, because that Grammy-nominated band is coming to Santa Barbara for the Santa Barbara Blues Society and for us on Saturday, November 21st. Find all about it at sbblues.org. Here are Teresa James and the Rhythm Tramps with Anytime Is All Right.

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The call-in number is 805-893-2424. I'm Sunnyland Steve, and this is Speckled Red.

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Shake your shimmy, now you shake it fast. 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

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Met your daddy on the corner the other day. Know that he was funny that way.

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Meat's not just long for real. What's that fine tender meat of a tail? Meat's here as a fan to fly. What's that fine tender meat of eyes? Meat's eyes look old and grace. What's that fine tender meat? Yes, yes, yes. Meat, yes, yes, yes, and didn't get it fixed. What's that fine tender meat him sick? Made him sick and made him well. You know what that the hell's been called here. Now he's a dirty man.

so long. This is one I actually learned from an old scratchy 78 RPM record that I found in a junk store. I'm not exactly sure how the fella ended it because there was a bad spot towards the end of the song. So I had to put in my own snazzy ending, which I'm going to try to get in there, but I don't know if I can do it this fast.

0: 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Thank you. Appreciate it.
1: Well, thank you, Roy Bookbinder, who died at the age of 84 in March of this year. You just heard him on Views of the Blues with Black Dog Blues. The call-in number is 805-893-2424. On today's show, I'm featuring performers born in October. Here's Albert Collins.

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TVs, radios, stereos, and I got all kind of prints of phones. 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
1: Well, we have a glitch in a CD. Uh-oh, that's not good. Well, that was going to be a little blurb that told you what show you're listening to, but I'm going to tell you that it is Views of the Blues on KCSB-FM in Santa Barbara. I'm Sunnyland Steve, and starting today, the first day of the autumn quarter at the radio station, I will be with you every Monday afternoon from noon to 3 p.m., bringing you the blues. We just finished that set with the late, great Albert Collins, Cash Talkin', from his album Cold Snap on Alligator Records. Preceding Albert Collins, Roy Bookbinder with Black Dog Blues. Before Roy Bookbinder, Speckled Red, whose birth name was William Perryman, a piano player and singer, and he performed Dirty Dozens for us. Before that, Nappy Brown with the Heart Fixers, Lemon Squeezin' Daddy, and we started that set with the Grammy-nominated band from Los Angeles, Teresa James and the Rhythm Tramps, with Anytime Is All Right from their recent album, Bad at Being Good, on Mojo Records. And again, Teresa James and the Rhythm Tramps will be appearing in Santa Barbara for the first time in 7 years on Saturday, November 21st, to play for the Santa Barbara Blues Society with two surprise special award-winning guitarists on the bill. That is on Saturday, November 21st. Find out all about it at the Santa Barbara Blues Society website, sbblues.org. Well, we have time for one more track before the end of hour number two. Another full hour to go. Here's the late, great Victoria Spivey.

Well, we just went back 97 years to hear Victoria Spivey, and the name of that song was Funny Feathers, and that is from a compilation of Victoria Spivey's called Moaning the Blues. You heard it right here on Views of the Blues on KCSB-FM in Santa Barbara. 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We're going to start hour number two with Wild Child Butler.

snake.

That was Benny Turner with Sleepy Time in the Barnyard, right here on Views of the Blues. And now, by request, we're going back 103 years to hear the Empress of the Blues, Bessie Smith, Downhearted Blues. If you have a request, 805-893-2424.

request Bessie Smith, Downhearted Blues from 1923, right here on Views of the Blues. I'm Sonny Lynn Steve. Today is the first day of the autumn quarter at KCSB, and for the next 3 months I will be with you every Monday afternoon from noon to 3 p.m. 3 hours of blues, music that comes from the heart, expresses soul, and hits us right in the gut. Today's theme is performers born in October. Here is Chuck Berry.

0: Of course, you probably knew who that was, right? That was Stevie Ray Vaughan with his band Double Trouble, the name of the song Dirty Pool from the album Live at Montreux that came out in 2007, actually recorded in 1982, I think. Let me look. 1982. And sadly, Stevie Ray Vaughan died in that infamous plane crash in 1990. He was born October 3rd, 1954, in Texas. And preceding Stevie Ray Vaughan and Double Trouble, Chuck Berry with Maybelline from The Best of Chuck Berry, a 1999 compilation. And Chuck Berry was born in St. Louis, Missouri, on October 18th, 1927. He died in 2017 at the age of 90. You're listening to Views of the Blues. I'm Sunnyland Steve. We have a little over half an hour to go in the show. I will be back next Monday from 12 to 3 p.m. If you have a request for next week, either performer or song, leave a message at 805-253-3091. 805-253-3091. We're going to hear now from Elvin Bishop, also born in October.
1: I did write this song back during the time when the Dead Sea was sick. So in case anybody's 8-track tape of it has wore out, we're going to do it again for you.

Oh, is that the blues or what? You heard some blues right there on Views of the Blues on KCSB-FM in Santa Barbara. That was Billy Branch, the name of the song, If Heartaches Were Nickels, from Billy Branch's 1995 album, The Blues Keep Following Me Around. I have that feeling too, but I'm not complaining. Before Billy Branch, we heard Ivory Joe Hunter with Brenda Brown, from his 1989 album, Home Cooking. Oh no, Home Cooking Records. Sorry, that was the label. The name of the album was I'm Coming Down with the Blues. And Ivory Joe Hunter recorded that song in 1968. He was born October 10th, 1914 in Texas. And the pianist and singer died in 1974. Before Ivory Joe Hunter, we heard Stealin' Watermelons by Elvin Bishop, from his 2007 album, Booty Bumpin', on Blind Pig Records. And Elvin Bishop was born October 21st, 1942. In a couple of weeks, he will be 84 years old. And before that, Stevie Ray Vaughan and Double Trouble with Dirty Pool, from the 2007 album, Live at Montreux, recorded in 1982 by Stevie Ray Vaughan and his band. And you heard it right here on Views of the Blues. Things that he never should forget. One more reminder that there's blues this evening at the Red Piano at 519 State Street in downtown Santa Barbara. It's the Nick Hames Band, starting at 7:30 p.m. This coming Saturday, October 10th, from 7 to 9 p.m. at Cutler's Artisans Distillery, 418 North Salsapuertas in downtown Santa Barbara. 7 to 9 p.m. Saturday, do no harm. On Sunday afternoon from 1:30 to 4:30 p.m. up at Cold Spring Tavern in the Hills, Tom Ball and Kenny Sultan. And on Saturday, November 21st, coming to Santa Barbara for the first time in 7 years, the Grammy-nominated band Teresa James and the Rhythm Tramps. They'll be playing for the Santa Barbara Blues Society. And on that bill, already scheduled, two surprise guests, each an award-winning guitarist. That is on Saturday, November 21st. Find out all about these shows at the Santa Barbara Blues Society website, sbblues.org. KCSB is a media supporter of the Santa Barbara Blues Society. Well, we only have time for three or four more tracks. Speaking of Teresa James and the Rhythm Tramps, let's hear how they sound.

was Teresa James and the Rhythm Tramps, the Grammy-nominated band that's going to be playing in Santa Barbara for you and the Santa Barbara Blues Society on Saturday, November 21st. This is Views of the Blues. I'm Sunnyland Steve. Maybe two more tracks. Next up, some Jimmy Dawkins.

was Rockin' D Blues from the album Cat Sheck D's Blues from 1991 on the Earwig Records label by the late guitarist Jimmy Dawkins, also known as Jimmy Fast Finger Dawkins. You heard it here on Views of the Blues, and we're going to close it out with Son Thomas, Big Fat Mama, from his 1982 album Sundown on the Delta. I'm Sunnyland Steve. I'll be back next Monday from 12 to 3 p.m. bringing you more blues music. Thanks for the calls today. Here's Son Thomas.

Welcome, lovely listeners, to the very first episode of Animal Jam on KCSB FM in Santa Barbara. I'm your host, DJ Species, and I'd just like to take a brief moment to apologize for that bit of dead air that we just had. I was having some troubles with the aux, but I believe it's all figured out. I ended up just playing my sound bed there as a bit of a improvised music, but should be good from here on out. This is the show in which we talk about, or I talk about, animals and then give some facts about them, some evolutionary history and whatnot, and then I play some music that in some way relates to those animals. So, like, things that might invoke them in some way, or just, like, essentially music that the animals might listen to if they could listen to music. The song you just heard was Very Slow Bossa Nova by Slow Blow. Again, that song is normally my sound bed, but for this time only, it was also the first song you heard. It was supposed to be I Saw the Glory by the Jack Rubies, but unfortunately, like I said, I had some trouble with the aux, so that didn't end up working out. For the very first episode on air, I want to do an episode that is special to me. For some background about who I am a zoology major here at UCSB, and every time people find out about that, they always ask me, oh, what's your favorite animal? And it's definitely a reasonable question. I'd probably ask someone that too if I found out they were a zoology major. But I can never come up with a proper answer, and so my go-to response that I've come up with over the years of being asked that is just, oh hey, that's like asking me who my favorite child is, you know, I can't really choose. But with that being said, there are always a couple animals that tend to come to mind. And so today, I would like to play music for three animals that are very special to me. The first animal that I would like to talk about today is one that you are all surely familiar with, and that is the orca, Orcanus orca. Known by many as a killer whale, you might also know that they are technically within the family Delphinidae, making them dolphins. Of course, if you're super technical, then you would also know that all dolphins are indeed whales, and so calling orcas whales is 100% correct. These animals are so iconic, I'm sure I don't need to provide a description of what they look like, but I'll do it just for tradition's sake. The orca is the largest dolphin in the world, with males typically reaching 7 to 8 meters in length and females reaching 5 to 6 meters in length, although larger individuals have been observed in both. They are mostly black with white on their undersides, lower jaw, and right above the eye. These animals are known for being extremely intelligent and highly social. They live in matriarchal family groups. Pods of orcas have true culture that is passed down through generations. This can take the form of things like hunting strategies, language, and certainly many other things that we humans have not studied quite yet. Orca taxonomy is very interesting. When an animal is found all over the world, it naturally divides itself into several populations. It is no surprise that different behaviors will eventually arise. Though today all orcas are classified as the single species Orcanus orca, many scientists speculate that this will change within the coming years, and at least multiple subspecies will be added, if not multiple true species. But of course, the exact distinction that is needed to determine if a species what a species is can be hard to agree upon. In northern waters, researchers have divided various orca populations into three main groups: the residents, transients, and offshores. Resident orcas live in larger groups and hunt almost entirely fish. Transient orcas, known as Biggs orcas, hunt in much smaller groups and target marine mammals such as seals and sea lions. These are actually the most likely variant of orca to be seen around the Channel Islands right off the coast of Santa Barbara, right here. So if you're lucky enough to have seen one around here, odds are it was a Biggs orca. Offshore orcas were described more recently, and as such less research has been conducted. They, as their name suggests, travel far offshore in large pods and are thought to feed mostly on schooling fish and sharks, including great whites. In southern oceans, around Antarctica, the orca populations are divided differently.
rather than being resident transient and Biggs or resident Biggs and offshore orcas, they are divided into groups called types, which are lettered A, B1, B2, C, and D. Type A orcas are the group of orcas that get the largest in size, and they hunt large marine mammals like whales and elephant seals. Type B1, B2, and C often have a yellow, almost stained look to them, and this is due to the large amounts of diatoms, which are a type of planktonic microalgae, in the waters they reside in. Type B1 orcas are also called pack ice orcas, as they hunt around the icy waters. They have an incredibly innovative hunting strategy that you may have seen in videos online, where they swim together in order to create a wave that crashes over the ice and pushes their prey, such as seals, into the water for them to catch. Type B2s are smaller than B1s, and they primarily hunt penguins. They also do not use the wave-washing hunting technique. They only share the B designation because they hunt in the same waters. Type C orcas are the smallest orcas in the world and specialize on fish like the Patagonian toothfish, which is the real name of the so-called Chilean sea bass, so you know these guys are eating good. Type D are the most morphologically distinct ecotype and the best candidates for being a different species. They have more bulbous heads and a much smaller white eye spot. Their populations are very isolated, which is the reason for them looking so different. And it is also the reason for them being so sparsely studied. They are thought to primarily hunt fish, and their proportionately smaller teeth support this hypothesis. Orcas are really cool to me because of how different they can be one another. With traditions and culture being passed down by their matriarch, in a lot of ways they're very similar to us humans, which I think we are quite a fascinating species after all. To me, orcas represent a sort of violent elegance. They are vicious and highly effective predators, but also some of the most unique and fascinating animals on the planet. I want to share some music that I would say is on the heavier side, but also has a lot of beautiful melodic moments. And so the first song that I'm going to play about the orca is called Eva by Stars Are Falling. I hope you enjoy it.

Welcome back to KCSB FM in Santa Barbara. As always, I'm your host, DJ Species. I hope you enjoyed the music you all just heard. I know that not everyone is into that sort of music, but this is an eclectic show after all, so that's what you're gonna get. The song you just heard was Summers Feel Like Days and the Days Feel Like Seconds by A Long Winter. This is easily one of my favorite songs from A Long Winter, who is also one of my favorite artists. They just repressed a CD for the album that song is on, I'm So Bad With Goodbyes, and I got that, so I'm very pleased with that. It was cool, because it'd been a while since they repressed it. The song before that was Wait Mom and Dad by Julia, and before that it was Eva by Stars Are Falling. I believe that all of these songs possess a level of power that is comparable to the orca's might, but also have some melodicness that represents the orca's grace and intelligence. The next amazing animal that I would like to talk about is the mimic octopus, Thaumoctopus mimicus. This octopus looks like your typical insirid octopus in body plan, and coloration-wise, it is white with black or brownish stripes throughout its body and arms. This octopus is native to the Indo-Pacific region. Many octopuses prefer the shelter of the reef, but the mimic octopuses calls these sandy areas homes. By the way, octopuses is technically correct, but with the way that English works as a language, whatever is most popularly used becomes correct, even if the grammar isn't there. So both octopuses and octopi are considered correct. And in reality, octopodes is the most grammatically correct out of them all, as octopus is a Greek word, but that's neither here nor there. Back to the species at hand, you may be aware of how octopuses are able to camouflage themselves and mimic their surroundings, but the mimic octopus takes this one step further. They change their behavior to mimic other species entirely, effectively shape-shifting. It is known to mimic at least 18 different species, and the real number is likely to be even larger than that. One of its most famous mimics is the banded sole, a type of poisonous flatfish. The octopus flattens itself and keeps its arms out by its side, almost perfectly mimicking the fish while in motion. Appearing to be a poisonous animal, it makes predators much more reluctant to attack the octopus. Another well-documented form is that of the banded sea crate. The banded sea crate is one of the most venomous reptiles in the world, and is seen as a threat to many animals. The mimic octopus mimics the snake by burying most of its body and sticking out just two arms in line with one another, which mimics the long banded body of the sea crate. The species was only described in 2001, which was indeed over 20 years ago, but scientifically that is considered quite recent, especially when you take into account how popular the mimic has become amongst animal enthusiasts. Not everything this octopus is capable of has been scientifically described. There are anecdotal reports of this octopus using mimicry aggressively in order to capture prey. One report talks about an individual approaching a crab, a choice prey item for the octopus, and proceeding to turn itself entirely black, as well as outstretching its arms. It is thought that this could be done in order to mimic something the crab perceives as harmless, such as a sea cucumber, or even a piece of driftwood. This is one of the most interesting animals to read about, and I hope that more studies come out in the future that are able to document all this animal has in store. For this charming cephalopod, I want to share some music that is experimental and genre-bending. The first song I have is Herlene by Marcus, or Herlen, I guess, by Marcus Rauter, which combines soundscapes with ethereal guitar pieces. I hope you do enjoy.

Welcome back to Animal Jam on KCSB FM in Santa Barbara. I'm your host, DJ Species, and the song you just heard was actually Hirlen by Marcus Roeder. Something got messed up there, and the songs were in the wrong order, so you were supposed to hear that first, but instead you heard it last. That was Hirlen by Marcus Roeder, and before that it was Nature is an Animator by Wax Toad, which is off their album Shapeless. And I feel like that is such a truly perfect way to describe the mimic octopus, both sound-wise and just in what the song is called. The final animal I have to talk about for this very first episode where I'm truly on air is the giant pangolin, Smutsia gigantea. They're the largest species of pangolin in the world, and its range spans equatorial Africa. Pangolins are mammals within the order Pholidota, which in Greek means scaly anteater, or scaly beast, scaly something. They are often called scaly anteaters, as they share the same diet of ants and termites. By the way, the scientific word for this is a myrmecophage, or myrmecivore. And other examples of this include things like aardvarks and echidnas. Pangolins are indeed covered in keratinous scales that are highly effective protection from claws and teeth. They are able to roll up into balls when provoked, and in doing this become effectively invulnerable, or at least too much effort for any predator to bother really trying to eat. Despite being a cross between an anteater and an armadillo, this is once again the result of our friend convergent evolution. Both of those animals are xenarthrins, and pangolins are more closely related to the carnivorans, like wolves and bears. Pangolins are the only extant members of the clade Pholidota morpha, but as I just mentioned, this group is the sister clade to the carnivorans. Carnivora is a bit of a confusing name, as it kind of implies that all carnivorous animals are within it, but in reality, this is just another example of old scientists being very bad at naming things. Pangolins as a whole are very understudied for a variety of reasons. For one, they are naturally elusive animals, and furthermore, 6 out of the 8 recognized species of pangolins are listed as either endangered or critically endangered, and the remaining 2 are listed as being vulnerable. This is largely because pangolins are the single most trafficked group of animals in the world, as their scales are thought to have medicinal properties. Additionally, their natural habitats are greatly impacted by deforestation. They are the only group of placental mammals which do not have a fully sequenced genome, which makes their evolutionary history even harder to piece together. They also have no teeth, and teeth just so happen to be a useful tool that evolutionary biologists use to figure out a mammal's evolutionary history. One unrelated thing about pangolins that is exceptionally interesting to me is the fact that there is a currently undiscovered 9th species of pangolin. It has been designated as Manus Mysteria, which translates to mysterious spirit. Manus are the Asian pangolins, as opposed to the giant pangolins we have today, which is an African pangolin. Manus Mysteria is only known from a few scales which were confiscated from poachers and were found to not match any of the other species. Obviously, nothing is really known about this animal, but I get seriously so happy knowing that it will hopefully be discovered within the next few years, or at least decades, of my life. Back to the giant pangolins at hand. Unlike the tree pangolins who take to the canopy for safety, giant pangolins and other ground pangolins live in places which, with much less tree cover, and have also evolved to be larger, as they no longer need to be light enough to be arboreal. All pangolins have large claws that they use to dig away at termite mounds. In tree pangolins, these are also used to grip bark, but in the case of ground pangolins, they are used for digging. All of the information from their burrowing behaviors I'm using for this radio show is from the 2020 paper by David Lehmann et al., Pangolins and Bats Living Together in Underground Burrows in Lope National Park, Gabon. Giant pangolins, being the largest pangolins, dig the biggest tunnels of them all. Their tunnels are up to 4 meters long,
4 meters deep and 30 meters long. Each pangolin's tunnels have also been seen being used by smaller males and females, as well as other species such as African rock pythons, mongooses, small rodents, multiple species of bats, and other pangolin species, namely the white-bellied pangolin. As mentioned earlier, pangolins are the single most trafficked group of animals, and they will undoubtedly go extinct if something does not change. Local conservation efforts seem to show great success, however, hinting that there may be hope for pangolins after all. With the next two songs, I want to tell the story of pangolin conservation, beginning with songs of mourning and ending on a more hopeful note. The first of these songs I play comes from the Ghanaian artist Frafra and is titled Naked, You Enter and Leave This World with Nothing. As always, I hope you enjoy.

Buona, buona.

Welcome back one last time to Animal Jam on KCSB FM in Santa Barbara. The song you just heard was Leggy Leggy by Wow Wow Collective. Wow Wow Collective is a genre-bending group from Senegal. I wanted to end this section of music with their uplifting sounds as it represents the success of pangolin conservation. Giant pangolins were once native to Senegal, but none of them had been seen in over two decades. It was thought that they may as well be extinct in Senegal. However, in 2023, a giant pangolin was found alive in Senegal for the first time in 24 years, suggesting that conservation efforts in West Africa are seeing success. Before that, it was Naked, You Enter and Leave This World with Nothing by Frafra from his 2020 album Funeral Songs. I saw this being as fitting to play for our pangolins who find themselves on the brink. That does it today, my lovely listeners. I hope you enjoyed learning about these amazing animals and also listening to the marvelous music. I think that went okay for my first time around. Definitely a few slip-ups, especially in the beginning, but at least it could have gone worse, right? The song I have to send us off with today shall be Movement 3 by Barak Moffitt off the God is Lonely EP, which is a CD I found in the music library. I hope you enjoy.

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1: 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I'm high above the 101 in the KCSB traffic chopper. 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

Good evening, everyone. I'm Grace, and you are listening to Garage Sale right here on KCSB FM in Santa Barbara, where we sift through indie rock, emo, and everything in between. That song you just heard was Pollyanna by Splendora. And Splendora was an all-female alt-rock band from New York that was most active in the 90s and early 2000s. They're best known for having created the theme song to the cult classic cartoon Daria. I'm sorry, I probably just offended a lot of people. But the rest of their music has kind of fallen into oblivion, and they only ever released one album, which was 1995's In the Grass, which this comes off of. I really like this song, and I feel like a lot of the other songs on this album are similar, but they kind of shift around vibe-wise, and there's a couple other on that album that I also really enjoy. The names are slipping my mind, but there's one in particular that I really like. Today I've got a pretty eclectic episode for you all. No theme, just kind of good stuff, and a lot of this is stuff that I've been just kind of waiting for an opportunity to play, but haven't found a spot for it yet, because I tend to do a lot of themed episodes or kind of like genre specials, and these are kind of things that have just slipped through the cracks or new things that I found. Like this next song that I'm going to play, this is Antique by Texas Is the Reason, which was a New York City-based post-hardcore band. And this has been sitting in my, like, archive, like, potential playlist for basically the whole time I've had this show. So I'm really excited to be able to share it with you all, and I feel like there's almost alt-country edge to this track. There's something about his vocals that I feel like are really kind of have that gritty or, like, almost twangy vibe to them, kind of raspy, gravelly. Anyways, I hope you enjoy Antique. Stay tuned, and I will talk to you all soon.

This is a band that describes themselves as angular guitar music from Brooklyn, and this is a pretty recent band, with their last release being in 2024, just a couple years ago, but it does look like they may not be active anymore. People are in debate over this on Reddit. However, either way, they are very clearly influenced by those classic 90s emo bands, and I absolutely love the doubling of the male and female vocalists, and I feel like their voices almost kind of clash, but then that makes them work together all the more, and I feel like, especially for this genre, that kind of, like, almost grating against each other makes for a really cool sound. And I'll definitely have to check out the members' current projects because this sound is a pretty unique blend of influences, and I'd love to see where these band members kind of went after this. The song before that was I Know What the Word Gone Means by High Tide Hotel. This was a band based in Philly that released only two albums before breaking up, one in 2014 entitled Naturally, and one in 2011 called Nothing Was Missing Except Me, which is where this track comes off of. This band is really, really good, and I feel like very just, like, essential emo sound, and I just think they're so talented. I definitely need to sit down and listen to both of their albums all the way through. Just great music, and really sad that they broke up. And they also released their music at a time that was kind of odd for this genre. I feel like there's been a big kind of resurgence of this second wave sound in the past year or so, but we haven't really seen it be popular for new bands to be releasing music like this since, I'd say, like, the late 90s. But I wonder if that had anything to do with their breakup, or their, you know, the reason they no longer tried to pursue this was because people weren't really ready to hear it or something? I don't know. I wish I could find more information about this band, but unfortunately, a lot of these kinds of bands have fallen into obscurity, only to be researched on maybe a bare-bones Bandcamp page, and maybe even a niche Reddit thread if you're really lucky. This next song that I'm about to play for you all is probably my favorite on this episode. It's It Was Your Heart That Saved You by Empire, I Was a Lonely Estate. And this is a husband and wife emo duo that released music super consistently between the years 2007 and 2014, but haven't released anything since then. They stopped playing in 2016, but played a reunion show last year in Vegas, which is super cool. And I always think it's funny when bands who are people who are, like, more than bandmates break up the band. Like the Jonas Brothers, like, they're brothers, you can't really, like, break up. But I just think it's kind of funny, and this couple's still together. I guess they just stopped this project, but it's funny when they're like, oh, like, the band is breaking up, and then it's like, dude, you're going home and, like, sleeping in the same room. Whatever. I love the horns and the drums in this song, and I feel like it's very complex, but also feels very, like, simple and straightforward, which I think is kind of a mark of a great emo song. And I'm very excited for you all to hear this track, so stay tuned, and I'll talk to you soon. If you'd like to talk to me before soon, you can call into the station and we can have a little chat. That number that you could call is 805-893-2424. Again, that's 805-893-2424. Give me a call. You can talk about anything your heart desires. And this is It Was Your Heart That Saved You by Empire, I Was a Lonely Estate. Enjoy, and I will see you in a sec.

Hello, hello. I'm Grace, and you are tuned into Garage Sale on KCSB FM in Santa Barbara, where we sift through indie rock, emo, and everything in between. I've been playing some eclectic tracks for you all tonight, some indie rock, some emo, and some in between, you know, a little bit of this, a little bit of that. And that one you just heard was Get on the Bus by The Jazz June. And this was a mid to late 90s emo pop quartet from Pennsylvania that they said to have incorporated punk-infused indie rock and emotionally charged post-rock in their kind of jumble of a sound. And this band toured with Built to Spill, who you might be familiar with. They're still pretty popular within the indie alt-rock scene today. They actually just played in Ventura, which is not too far from us here in Santa Barbara, a couple weeks ago, I think, and I was sad to miss it, but they're super cool, and it's cool that this band toured with them. Again, not so much information on the Jazz June, a lot of these kind of smaller indie bands from the 90s, early 2000s, have very limited information on them, which is a bummer, but this song, I feel like, at least leans into a little bit more of the indie rock side of their sound, but incorporates a lot of those kind of emo guitar riffs. I really like the lead singer's voice. It feels very, like, honest, I guess. I think that's a good way to put it. It's very simple, very, like, genuine sounding, and I think it's also unique for the emo genre. It's a little more simple, or, I guess, gentle. But I really like the main guitar riff, and I feel like this band would be absolutely excellent live, and their sound, like the lead singer's voice, is, I feel like, pretty polished for both their time and their genre. It's a little less scrappy than some similar stuff that you might hear, and I also feel like it's really unique for a band that's this, I guess, DIY to sound so polished, and I wonder who produced this album, because it's really good. The song before that was Grace Thinks I'm a Failure by Branston, which I guess you can take that how you will. I don't know if I think you're a failure. Probably not. Chances are. This band was a 90s and early 2000s Cleveland-based band that sits somewhere between indie rock and emo, much like the last band, and this song specifically comes off their 2000 album, Trying to Figure Each Other Out. I feel like this song is just such a classic sound for this time and genre. It's composed really well, and they definitely knew what the people wanted. And even a lot of the lyrics kind of feel like a time capsule, and I think it's kind of funny just how, like, 90s, early 2000s this song is. Something about the songwriting just feels so, like, of the times. But this song is really good, and also it's unique that the band was from Cleveland, because we don't see a lot of bands from Ohio until kind of that Midwest emo beginning in the early 90s. The next batch of songs I've got for you guys soften things up a little bit, starting with Japan by Eldritch Anisette. And this was a female-fronted late 90s emo band from Delaware, which is also a pretty unique spot. And their music was reissued last year by the Numero Group, who I've talked about before on this show. They are a record label who is kind of remastering and releasing a lot of old records, and then, like, putting them on streaming and distributing them for people, which is super cool, because a lot of the work that they do is with archival artists who maybe never really got their start when they were releasing in the first place, but a lot of them have gotten a chance to kind of get into the zeitgeist of their genres, and they release, like, all different genres of music, but they've got a lot of really great emo stuff. So definitely look into them, the Numero Group, and this song, Japan, has a lovely bass line, and I hope you all enjoy it. I'll talk to you soon, and here is Japan by Eldritch Anisette.

Good evening, everybody. I'm Grace, and you are tuned into Garage Sale right here on KCSB FM in Santa Barbara, where we sift through indie rock, emo, and everything in between. I've come to the end of my hour with you all here tonight, but before I go, I'll explore some of that music you just heard. That song you just heard was Ballista by At First At First, and this was the second song on Texas Hold Me, which was a double release with My Point of View, which is a super cool twemo band from Texas. And At First is also based in Texas. They're based in San Antonio. But they recently seem to have broken up in a somewhat dishonorable manner. One of the members left, and then one, like, kicked other people out of the band, even though it wasn't his band, but they were, like, posting all about it on their Instagram stories, and it's truly a bummer, because this band is great. Rest in peace. They were pretty recent. This double release came out, I think, in 2024, maybe last year, but it sucks, yeah. I'm hoping to see some side projects from the members. And the song before that was Road Trip by Moped. And this was an indie rock trio from Philly who was most active in the mid-90s. They played a lot in New York, but then kind of fell into obscurity. And it seems like they only have one release of their own, which is an anthology that was released in 2024 by Coolidge Records, which is an independent punk label based in Pittsburgh. And this band is really cool. It's always cool to have a female-fronted band in this kind of 90s indie rock scene. I feel like that was a great time for female-fronted bands, and I think it inspires a lot of girls and women now to be in their own bands, which is super cool. And this band is just very classic 90s indie rock. I feel like they just have a very essential sound to them. It feels very familiar, but it still feels like something new. Which I think is really cool and always necessary in a kind of genre like this. And the last song of that chunk was Take Your Time by Stressor. And this is a current bunnycore band, which there seems to be some online discourse over what that actually means. Some people say bunnycore is more of a hyperpop kind of electronic music genre, and then some people say it's more like this, kind of emo with a sweet vocal, which I would say kind of leans more into twemo, but, you know, who's to say. This song comes off of their self-titled 2025 EP, and they only have 4 songs to their name currently, but I'm really excited to see what else they release. I think they're really cool, and I'll definitely be following them up till their next release. That band was Stressor. The song was Take Your Time. And I've got one last song for you all, Funny How by Anomi. And this is off their self-titled EP, which seems to have been actually released in the mid to late 90s, but was released in 2015 on streaming at least. And this was a French emocore band, which is super unique for the scene. I feel like you rarely even hear about international emocore bands, but to have one be French is super cool. And I really like their sound. I feel like it's a bit softer, and I'd be really curious to hear what their influences were, especially because they were from France. I think they probably took a lot of influences from American or British emocore bands, but also some of their own, kind of what the scene was surrounding them. Anyways, thank you all so much for tuning in. I'm Grace, and this has been Garage Sale on KCSB FM in Santa Barbara, and I will not see you next week. I know. It's okay, you can cry after this. But I will be out of town. I'll see you guys in 2 weeks after the start of the school year, which is crazy. But definitely still tune in next week. I've got a great sub, so listen in to hear some of the tracks she spins. Otherwise, enjoy your night. But first, enjoy Funny How by Anomi, and good night. Bye!

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You're listening to KCSB News, your local community radio news program from the Santa Barbara area. I'm Mavis Hawley. Today is Monday, October 5th, 2026. In tonight's newscast, the UCSB Robinson Archive Project is holding a Archiving Resistance, Activating the Black Radical Tradition conference. And EVPLA Noah Lucan discusses Associated Students in Isla Vista collaborations. But first, we have headlines from the U.S. and around the world. 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

Beginning with local news, Governor Gavin Newsom signed a bill that extends the Farmer to Food Bank tax credit until 2032. The Santa Barbara Independent reports the goal is to help farmers and make groceries more accessible for people in need. Farmers who document the donation of produce, dairy, meat, beans, and other items to food banks can reduce their taxable income by the end of the year. They will receive 15% credit for their donation. The Food Bank of Santa Barbara County says the tax credit extension would help expand the Farms to Food Bank program. This program comes after the U.S. Department of Agriculture canceled the local food purchase assistance cooperative agreement program, paying small farmers for donating to food banks. Now for national news. The Supreme Court is deciding today whether local governments can sue oil and gas companies. The Associated Press says local governments are asking to sue these companies in state court to help cover costs associated with climate change. The issue potentially has billions of dollars at stake. Officials in Boulder say worsening disasters like flooding and wildfires put heavy financial burdens on local communities that industry should answer for. In international news, Mexico is asking the United States for evidence in a cross-border shooting that allegedly targeted U.S. security personnel. Al Jazeera reports that Mexico's National Guard, Army, and Navy did not detect any shots being fired from Mexican territory across the border. The shooting allegedly took place in Texas, across from the Mexican state of Tamaulipas, in September. Those are the headlines, thanks to reporting from local, national, and international outlets. Now on to stories and conversations from KCSB.